Every rhythm is a reminder. Take a deep breath in. And a deep breath out. This music is a journey for your spirit. For your body to free your soul. As we begin, just remember, this is not music you hear.

0: Yes, welcome to Benton House Radio. I am your captain for this intergalactic musical voyage. DJ Charles Ray is my name, and I got the ultimate soundtrack to take you places you've probably been or never been before. Now, I wouldn't just bring you just the beats without the stories behind them. That's where our fact finder music Googler steps in. Please welcome the one and only BB Mwamba.
1: Hey, thank you for joining us today. That's right, Benton House Radio is not just about the music and the beats, it's also about the stories behind the music. So during these 2 hours, I'll be looking up some facts about the artists, the places they're from, their lyrics to share with you all. So make sure to stay tuned.
0: 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That's BANTUNAUTS. 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So keep it locked right here on Bantunauts Radio. 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
10: Radio. Damn, smoke out my eye. But this one of these days, I need. That's in the backyard. Sponsor me a cigar from and Vanilla Crown, Vanilla Coke. Sponsor my relaxation.

0: Yes, yes, you're vibing with Ben Tonight's Radio. And let me tell you what you just heard. We played a track by an artist by the name of Domo Domo. And the name track is called Happening in the Streets. And also, before that, we played a track by, it's called Mac Edits. And the song is called Mac Heat. And that's like a James Brown reworked. I think the name of the original track is Body Heat or something like that. So if you can find the actual title, please let us know. And before that was by DJ Spin along with Ziggy Funk. The name track is called Don't Be Afraid. And we played another track by DJ Spin along with Real Soul. And the name track is called In Forever. And that's a track by, it's a rework of Always and Forever. And what's the name of that group?
1: Heatwave.
0: What's that?
1: Heatwave.
0: Thank you, BB, with the facts. And then before that, we open up with Louis Vega and the Elements of Life. And the name of the track is called Still Congo. That's fine from the, you can find that from the Elements of Life Extension album. So, any facts, BB?
1: Yes, I actually have facts about that song, Always and Forever. So the original song was written by Rod Temperton. And on this version that you played, the vocals were recorded and performed by Cleveland P. Jones. And Cleveland P. Jones is a singer based in Atlanta. So Always Forever, the original one, was performed by Heatwave, like we just say. Heatwave is a band that was formed in England in the 1970s. And Rod Temperton was the musician, songwriter, record producer, and he was the principal songwriter and keyboardist of the band Heatwave. Heatwave, other famous songs include Boogie Nights and The Groove Nights, and of course, Always and Forever. An interesting fact about Rod Temperton is that he wrote several songs for famous people. He wrote for Michael Jackson, so he wrote Thriller, Off the Wall, Rock With You, and he also wrote Gimme the Night, the song by George Benson.
0: Yeah, true that, and a lot of others that you'd be like, wow, he did that too? Yeah, and let's get back with the music, right? Underneath it right now, we're playing Floating Points in San Francisco Ballet Orchestra. The name track is called Movement 5, Pandora's Creation. Right here on Ben Tonight's Radio, y'all. Have fun with us. 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

Jari, lo gbadun aye, amo te ni gan.

0: More exciting music coming your way on Bantanas Radio. We'll be right back after these messages from the station, so don't touch that dial.
1: The very word secrecy is repugnant in a free and open society. And we are, as a people, inherently and historically opposed to secret societies, to secret oaths, and to secret proceedings. We decided long ago that the dangers of excessive and unwarranted concealment of pertinent facts far outweighed the dangers which are cited to justify it. Even today, there is little value in opposing the threat of a closed society by imitating its arbitrary restrictions. Even today, there is little value in ensuring the survival of our nation if our traditions do not survive with it. And there is very grave danger that an announced need for increased security will be seized upon by those anxious to expand its meaning to the very limits of official censorship and concealment. That I do not intend to permit to the extent that it's in my control. And no official of my administration, whether his rank is high or low, civilian or military, should interpret my words here tonight as an excuse to censor the news, to stifle dissent, to cover up our mistakes, or to withhold from the press and the public the facts they deserve to know.

This could be the sound of the sugar plum fairies in the netherworld. We're coming up on Nutcracker time after all. But no, it's the on-ramp to a journey into the cooling, darkening, deepening autumn soundscape. It's time to join the animals and prepare for the long winter ahead. Time to focus, plan, and complete those lingering projects and get together with friends you missed over the summer. I'm Stephen Hill, and on this transmission of Hearts of Space, a seasonal electronic journey in the autumn soundscape on a program called Descending Dark 2. We begin with two selections by Sleepy Town Manufacture, the project of Russian electronic musician Alexander Ananyev from Ambient Forms, and music by Solaris, the collaboration of Southern California musician Don Tyler and Serbian electronic musician Strahinja Maletic from Aeon 5. We have music by Tennessee musician Paulina Cassidy from Drawing Up a Storm. Autumn Atmospheres by Washington State recording artist Deborah Martin from Eye of the Wizard, and A Gentle Autumn Drift by Vermont musician Kit Watkins from Sky Zone. Later, two extended selections by veteran German synthesist Klaus Schulze from Silhouettes. Electronics and guitar by Errant Space, the project of New York State musician Craig Chin from Seconds. All that plus English ambient by Bob Holroyd from The Cage. An electronic journey in the autumn soundscape. Descending Dark 2 on this transmission of Hearts of Space.

falling into the autumn soundscape on electronic waves, descending dark too on this transmission of Hearts of Space. We began with two pieces by Sleepy Town Manufacture, the project of Russian electronic musician Alexander Ananyev from Ambient Forms. Then music by Solaris, the project of Don Tyler and Serbian electronic musician Strojinja Maletic from Aeon 5. We continued with a piece by Tennessee musician Paulina Cassidy from Drawing Up a Storm. Music by Washington State musician Deborah Martin from Eye of the Wizard. And a mellow autumn drift by Vermont musician Kit Watkins from Sky Zone. Later, two extended selections by veteran German synthesis Klaus Schulze from Silhouettes. Electronics and guitar by Errant Space, the project of New York State musician Craig Chin from Seconds. And we wrap it up with music from England by Bob Holroyd from The Cage. This edition of Hearts of Space was produced by Steve Davis and Stephen Hill. You heard program number 1195, Descending Dark 2. 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

0: This horrendous explosion went over her head and slammed into the backside of one of the whales, and it exploded, and she screamed.
1: How can we ever stop the clear cuts in the forest if we're so effective at clear cutting one another?
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In the waning days of late autumn, the sun falls ever lower in the sky. The air becomes crisp as the restless wind strips the leaves from the trees. And the nights grow quiet as the last lovelorn crickets of the season succumb to the cold. The autumn harvest brings a bounty of fruits and flowers, grains and nuts, in a rainbow of complex colors, from bright orange pumpkins to deep purple cranberries. The sounds of the season are darker, slower, deeper, a somber interlude before the bright celebrations of the holiday season. I'm Stephen Hill, and on this transmission of Hearts of Space, an ambient electronic journey for late autumn, on a program called Shades and Shadows. We begin with California ambient electronic duo Ascendant from Particle Horizon. We have music by Manchester, England's popular ambient trio Marconi Union from Dead Air. By Los Angeles guitarist Miles Richmond and synthesist Peter Grenader from POV. And by veteran Arizona synthesist Steve Roach from Trance Archaeology. We move deeper with two organic ambient journeys by New Zealand musician Rudy Adrian from Woodlands. And then, in the deep zone, a dark ambient sound world by Santa Fe, New Mexico musician Aperis from Lie Symmetry. An extended journey by English synthesist Ian Boddy from Altair. And more by Marconi Union from Dead Air. We'll wrap it up with music by Japanese synthesist Juta Takahashi from Light and Shadows. An ambient electronic journey for late autumn, Shades and Shadows, on this transmission of Hearts of Space.

an ambient electronic journey for late autumn. Shades and shadows on this transmission of Hearts of Space. We began with music by California ambient electronic duo Ascendant, Don Tyler and Chris Bryant, from Particle Horizon. Then two pieces by Manchester, England ambient trio Marconi Union, from Dead Air. A short piece by Los Angeles guitarist Miles Richmond and synthesist Peter Greneder, from POV. And music by veteran Arizona synthesist Steve Roach, from Trance Archaeology. We move deeper with two organic ambient journeys by New Zealand musician Rudy Adrian from Woodlands. And then In the Deep Zone, a dark ambient sound world by Santa Fe, New Mexico musician Aperis, aka Brian McWilliams, from Lie Symmetry. An extended electronic environment by English synthesist Ian Boddy from Altair. And more by Marconi Union from Dead Air. And we leave you with this music by Japanese synthesist Judah Takahashi from Light and Shadows. This edition of Hearts of Space was produced by Steve Davis and Stephen Hill. You heard program number 1232, Shades and Shadows. 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I'm Stephen Hill. 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
1: Well, I thought it would be a great big surprise if after 51 and a half years of twying, I finally blasted you.
0: cut. No, don't cut. Let the cameras roll and record it for posterity whilst I give this Nimrod a Sir, you have desecrated the spirit of show business make-believe by using real bullets. Cut. No, don't cut. Now get rid of this thing. Take your little gun and stick.
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Ladies and gents, on the best.

0: Thank you very, very much. You probably that's blues. I'm gonna take you back down south now.
1: Thank you very much. Thank you, ladies and gentlemen. And right here, we'd like to introduce some new blood. New blood with the blues. I'm talking with the young man that plays the guitar, the new blood, Mr. Stevie Ray Vaughan. How about it, Quinn? How about it, Quinn? Stevie.
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3: Thank you very much. We're gonna do our best on this.
1: Turn around. 1, 2, 3.

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King up here. Come on, y'all. You can do better than that. Let's give him a big round of applause. Give him a

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that picture down. I've been staring at it for hours. Hours. Sleeping in and out of consciousness. But what I can't figure out, why did you do that? Disappear on me like that? Oh, baby, please, come back where I can touch you.

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I feel this feeling just come all over me, bringing in

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3: Well, due to the basic principles of the moral laws, this is Greg Wright, Dr. Cool Ura. You understand? So there's tuning till the morning. Miss us up.

know, you want old, you got old. Ed Daniels and the Seasiders opening up the train to Skyville tonight with the Cha-Cha Merengue. Yeah. And that was provided by our good friends down at Drum and Bass Records in Osaka, Japan, part of their Raka Shaka series. They come up with some pretty interesting stuff, very obscure stuff, and reissue it. This is one of them. We do obscurities, and we do the hits. It's the Train to Skyville. Brian Tomczyk, here's some music from the Gay Lads.

Well, this seems like some good music to talk over. This would also work for ice skating, wouldn't it? One of these days I'm going to have a skating party and play bad songs like this. Harry J. All-Stars is who's responsible for this cover of Ma Chérie Amour. And Alton Ellis is responsible for the amazing version of Ain't That Loving You that we heard just now. Tony Scott came before that with Darling If You Love Me. Before that, we heard Ernest and Freddie with Deep Down in My Heart. I do believe those two voices you heard in that song were Ernest Wilson and Freddie McGregor, who were in the Clarendonians back in the day. And, well, both went their own way and did pretty well. The Gay Lads started out the set with Morning Sun. And Ed Daniels and the Seasiders did the Cha-Cha Merengue at the top of the show. Speaking of the sun, our next tune might reference that as well. Lots of good music coming up. You might know some of these songs. Got some Heptones. Got some Slim Smith. David Isaacs coming up next. After this fine number is finished, that is.

0: That's great. Cat Campbell. And sounding, I know, a lot like Dennis Al Capone. And there's a lot of people that tried to sound like Dennis Al Capone back around that time. And that was President in School, working on the Maytones version of a song originally done by Three Dog Night, Black and White. And, okay, yeah, that's a deep one. And then we heard before that another cover of sorts, Ken Booth covering the old country classic, Help Me Make It Through the Night. And that was a production of Bunny Lee, also known as Stryker Lee. And he started out, he's a very interesting producer, and became a supreme badass during the 1970s, but started out doing some very interesting little reggae covers of soft tunes and made a lot of money selling them in the UK and came back to Jamaica and became a pioneer dub producer in the 1970s. And he had this whole Flying Cymbals sound that he had King Tubby's working with him in the studios, people like 90, and there was a unique sound that revolutionized dub music. And you'll notice a lot of the Stryker Lee produced tracks of that era are also covers of kind of cheesy old songs as well, too, but very interestingly done and just wonderful in my book. Help Me Make It Through the Night from Ken Booth. We had the Heptones back at Studio One with It's Like Heaven, Slim Smith and the Uniques doing Out of Love, also known as I'm the One Love Forgot. And we opened the set out with David Isaacs, another cover of a cheesy old song originally done by Engelbert Humperdinck, A Place in the Sun. The reggae version is so much better, isn't it? So we're going to switch gears a little bit, and we're going full Rastaman, at least in the better part of this last set tonight. And we're going to start out with a song, a rarity from Studio One, by Leroy Wallace, who went by the nickname also of Horsemouth as a studio drummer. But this is a song that's credited to him called Far Beyond.
1: Where I and I belong?
2: Check it out, I.
1: West?
2: Sinaya.
1: But I and I no Indian?
2: No, I.
1: Then which country I and I belong?
2: Check it out, now.
1: Watch out. I got to trace I original players.
2: Scene.
1: Try to find out what I and I is all about. In the meantime, oh, Brother G, and watch some music for I.
2: I really.
1: I'm searching for I, origination.

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0: Nigga.
1: That I can't figure.
0: West Indian.
1: Yes, I am.
0: With a G and watermelon music.

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0: 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I'm on my land. When man you talk like man. The music call I and I. Ethiopian.
1: Yes, I am.
0: Clean, clean.
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0: Son dan bir iş giriş ha. 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I'm an art African. We are an eye belong.
1: Check it out, I.
0: West?
1: Sinaya.
0: But I and I no Indian.
1: No I.
0: Then which country I and I belong?
1: Check it out, now.
0: Watch out. I got three Sinaya original players.
1: Scene.
0: Try to find out what I and I is all about. In the meantime, Obela G and watch some music for I.
1: I really.

We got some Augustus Pablo in the background. And we're going to wrap things up here on the train to Scottville with that. So let's talk real quick so we can listen to the rest of it. Jacob Miller, of course. Love playing Jacob the Killer Miller. Tired Filiqueed in the Bush. Some Horace Andy. I May Never See My Baby. That was inspired by the voice of Wayne Wayne before that. Wayne Wade, he was definitely trying to sound like him. The dub version from King Tubby's called Lord Dub, and the original was Lord of Lords from producer Yabby Yu. Viceroy's did Love Ja. We heard the new establishment with Far Beyond Diversion, and that, of course, the dub version of the one we started with, Far Beyond, Leroy Wallace. And that was a version of the reggae version of Isaac Hayes' Do Your Thing. Out of here. Brian Tomsic, thanks for listening. We originate at WCBN in Ann Arbor, Michigan. We are also heard on KYAQ in Seletz, Oregon, who is our host on Pacifica Network, CJAM, Windsor, Ontario, and Detroit, and online at traintoscottville.org. Archive shows there, playlists, and our Facebook page is pretty awesome, too, so please like us. I'm Brian Tomsic. I like you because I'm coming back next week.

0: 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Welcome to KFOI. For the next hour, listen to the sweet music of Mother Earth.
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Latin Explosion is back. Man, what a show. Gonna have a lot of people on the air, but the focus of Latin Explosion this time around is the music of Willie Colon. Why wait? If you go to our Latin Explosion Facebook, you see we're calling the show Why Wait? Willie Colon Now. Yeah. So that's what we're doing on the show today.

Show up with the Siembra album, which is from 1978. I don't know if you knew it was that old, but it's 1978. Siembra is one of the top-selling, if not the top-selling, salsa record out of New York of all time. Willie Colon from the South Bronx, no less. So this is Latin Explosion, and we're gonna go to the West Coast right now. The Chicano.

Piano. American brown-eyed soul group from L.A., California, whose style incorporates various modern music genres, including rock, funk, soul, blues, jazz, y salsa también. All right, so this Latin Explosion, that was El Chicano. Got a nice letter. Check this out. You know, Latin Explosion is heard not just here in our hometown of Sarasota. It's in a number of other radio stations across the U.S. So this is our brand-new radio station. Greetings from Winnipeg, Manitoba, Canada. My name is Jared, blah, blah, blah, blah, and I am the station manager at CJM FM, CJUM, CJUM FM, a campus and community radio station located at the University of Manitoba. I found your program on the Pacifica radio platform, and I'm very interested in bringing it to our airwaves. Love what you're doing. Well, Jared, go right ahead. I mean, there's no entry fee here. Just put it on CJUM FM there at the University of Manitoba and enjoy. We're here once a week.

That's the Willie Colon, Hector Lavoe sound that I remember from the 70s. Yeah, Willie Colon, full name is William Anthony Colon Roman, born in 1950, an American salsa musician and social activist. He began his career as a trombonist and still does that today, and also sings, writes, produces, and acts. He's also involved in the politics of New York City. So we'll be keying in on the music of Willie Colon and the people around him on this edition of Latin Explosion. So, Todo Tiene Su Final, just so you know, that was on an album that was released in 1973, all right? So there's Latin Explosion.

I'll kill you. I'll kill you if you don't buy this LP. That's right. Remember that? That was, that's actually, it's right on the album. It says, si no compra, lo mato si no compra este LP. They're, what characters? Willie Colon and Hector Lavoe. That's 1973 and Guajira Veng. And the gentleman that was responsible for a lot of these record jackets is Izzy Sanabria. And Izzy and I are acquainted. We're going to get Izzy out to talk to us about his... he did a number of jackets for Willie Colon and Hector Lavoe, including the one that we just heard and the one that we're going to listen to next. The next one is the album called Wanted by the FBI. Remember that one? Wanted by the FBI, The Big Break, La Gran Fuga. Willie Colon, alias El Malo, or The Hustler. So this is 1976.

Yeah. All right. So if you want to see what these covers look like, because I've been talking about them, this is the from the album that has it imitates an FBI wanted poster. Okay, so the album cover does that. It imitates the cover of an FBI wanted poster. Remember back in the old days, you go to the post office and there'd be a plug on the wall there with flyers of all the wanted criminals of the local town. I'm dating myself, but that in fact was the way crime was pursued. Criminals were pursued, I should say. And so this album cover by Izzy Sanabria, I gotta get him on the radio to talk about this story. And that's what this jacket looks like. Wanted by the FBI, the big break, La Gran Fuga. Let's get another cut out of this LP. This is Latin Explosion. Yeah, so if you want to see what these covers look like, go to Facebook. Go to Latin Explosion Facebook. And you'll have a few smiles seeing these old Willie Colon, Hector Lavoe record jackets, the record, the cover art. And we're going to thank a couple other Pacifica radio stations. Our biggest one is KPFT down there in Houston, Texas. Man, they've been carrying us since September of last year, if I remember correctly. And also in San Antonio, KEPJ, 96.5. They're also 96.5 FM in San Antonio. And then there's like about another 10 that carry the show. There's one in Philadelphia, in New York State that also carry the show. So this Latin Explosion, let's go on with more Willie.

Yeah, more Willie Colon, Hector Lavoe, 1973 from the album Lo Mato. Lo Mato si no compra este LP. I'll shoot you. I'll kill you if you don't buy this LP. 1973. So in 1973, I was already playing this album on vinyl on the first Latin Explosion show over WEDC Radio, an AM radio station, a midnight show. It's a midnight show. 1973 in Chicago, and man, I remember. I'm reliving those days playing this Willie Colon show today. All right, so a little bit more about Willie Colon in Chicago. There was a place on Sheridan Road on the north side of the city, and Willie played there a couple of times a year. It was called the International Ballroom. And for you Chicagoans, that it's a lot of people in Chicago that still follow Latin Explosion. You remember, you used to go up the stairs. It was upstairs. It was a second floor place, and there's a huge ballroom up there. And I remember very well introducing Willie Colon at least twice at the International Ballroom. And how much younger we were back in 1973, right? Yeah. So right around the same time, people were getting into the boogaloo.

So squeezing in a little bit of danzón here on Latin Explosion from Santiago de Cuba from the 1960s, Orquesta Chepin Chauvin. Taking a little break here and putting in some non-Willie Colon music. Let's do one more. This is a band from Chicago. Talking about Chicago, right? Chévere. From the album Secret Dream.

0: Yeah, memories, memories. Yeah.
1: Howard Levy's a harmonica player on there. Ernie Denoff is the guitar player, and he actually wrote the song called Maria Cristina. I think it was because he just had a child, a baby, and that was the name of the new baby, Maria Cristina. It's the album Secret Dream by Chevere de Chicago, and this is Latin Explosion of Juan Montenegro. We're here at this radio station every week at this time, so if you like what we're doing, you know, make sure you spread the word. And we are featuring Willie Colon and the history of Willie Colon through his music and also through his record covers and details about his career. So I encourage you to go to Latin Explosion Facebook and see what some of these covers look like. Here's Back to Willie. Abuelita, Grandma.

Abuelita, Grandma, Grandma. And a song about the things that Grandma used to say, and now he's saying them. You know, it's kind of like a passing of the generations. Willie Colon, born in the South Bronx, New York, to American-born parents of Puerto Rican descent. He picked up the trumpet from a young age and later switched to trombone, inspired by the alt trombone sound of Mon Rivera and Barry Rogers. He spent some summers at his maternal grandmother's sister's La Finca de Celín y Ramón, the farm in the outskirts of Manatí, Puerto Rico, on the road to neighboring Ciales, Puerto Rico. At the age of 15, he signed to Fania Records. 15! Signed to Fania Records. And at 17, he recorded his first album, 17, which ultimately sold more than 300,000 copies. So we're talking about the early 70s. Due to fortuitous events, the main record producer at Fania at the time, Johnny Pacheco, recommended Hector Lavoe to him. So Hector Lavoe became his singer right almost from day one. He has Willie Colon has also acted in films, including roles in a 1983 movie called Vigilante, The Last Fight, and It Could Happen. That was from 1983, and It Could Happen to You in 1994. This is Latin Explosion. We're featuring Willie Colon, and so let's get back to Willie right now. This is the title track. So now.

0: The very word secrecy is repugnant in a free and open society. And we are, as a people, inherently and historically opposed to secret societies, to secret oaths, and to secret proceedings. We decided long ago that the dangers of excessive and unwarranted concealment of pertinent facts far outweighed the dangers which are cited to justify it. Even today, there is little value in opposing the threat of a closed society by imitating its arbitrary restrictions. Even today, there is little value in ensuring the survival of our nation if our traditions do not survive with it. And there is very grave danger that an announced need for increased security will be seized upon by those anxious to expand its meaning to the very limits of official censorship and concealment. That I do not intend to permit to the extent that it's in my control. And no official of my administration, whether his rank is high or low, civilian or military, should interpret my words here tonight as an excuse to censor the news, to stifle dissent, to cover up our mistakes, or to withhold from the press and the public the facts they deserve to know.
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1: Somos pocos.
0: If they can't face you, they hit you with bochinche. They walk right by you and look at you with chisme. So chill the lip when you speak to the vandal,
2: cause you never know who come up with a scandal.

0: top stories. A 2.5-year-old man loses control and goes berserk. The true bochinche about Nancy Reagan and her unauthorized autobiography. That and more.
1: So this is Latin Explosion. Latin Explosion's here once a week at this time, and we're doing the music of Mr. Willie Colon.

So the album is entitled El Malo, the bad guy, El Malo. And again, the cover suggests or conveys that message. This is like 1970. Here's a liner notes. El Malo has arrived. Willie Colon, a young man with lots of soul and plenty of talent. The Boogaloo and Shingaling trend has brought many new orchestras to the scene. In my opinion, this is a guy called Pete Rodriguez who wrote these notes. In my opinion, Willie's group outshines all the others. I first met Willie at a dance a year ago when he was just starting to his group. I was attracted by his youth and the feeling that he and his musicians put into their music. While Willie's band consists of two valve trombones, a piano, bass, and a rhythm section, and a singer, he is the lead trombonist and also composes and arranges most of the material. All right, so those are notes by Pete Rodriguez. He finishes by saying, enough of my trying to sell you this orchestra. Just sit and relax and get into the soul mood and listen to El Malo, Willie Colon. I'm sure you'll dig it as much as I do. Just looking through the roster of the musicians on here, Nick Marrero is a timbale player. Man, and he's still around. Yeah, Nicky Marrero. And Willie Colon himself performs periodically around the U.S. and outside the U.S. So look up his website and if you want to see him live. He was just in Orlando last year. So this Latin Explosion, thank you for listening. Let's get back to, so that was like 1970 that we just heard right now. Let's get back to 1991. And actually now I'm going to play the title track, Honra y Cultura.

1991, Willy Colón and the title track, Honra y Cultura, Honor and Culture. We're featuring some of his music on this edition of Latin Explosion. Colón has been a civil rights, community, and political activist since the age of 16. He has served as a member of the Latino Commission on AIDS and the president of the Arthur Schomburg Coalition for a Better New York, a member of the board of directors of the Congressional Hispanic Caucus Institute. In 1995, Mr. Colón became the first person of color to serve on the American Society of Composers, Authors, and Publishers, ASCAP, better known as by the acronym ASCAP, the national board replacing Stephen Sondheim, and was also a member of the ASCAP Foundation. If you remember 2015, in Paris, there was a terrorist attack at an entertainment venue called Bataclan Theater in 2015. Well, basically, a lot of people died. The Bataclan was closed for years, and it wasn't until July of 2018 that it reopened, and Willy Colón became the first Latin artist to perform at Paris's French. How would you say that, Claire? Bataclan? B-A-T-A-C-L-A-N, Bataclan Theater. So Willy was there in July of 2018, the first Latin artist to perform at Paris's Bataclan. All right, so at the same time that Willie was on the scene, there was another guy called Colón. This time is a guy called Johnny Colón. And I think we're going to play him because he is great also. Also a trombone player. So there was a lot of confusion. These two guys with trombones are playing around New York and releasing music at the same time. The music was hits. And this is Guantanamera by Johnny Colón.

Hey, you may have heard that one before. There's a band called Charanga 76. Okay, 1976, right. And Soy is the name of the song, Charanga style. All right, so we're doing Willie Colon. Let's talk a little bit more about Willie and his music. So beyond the trombone, he has also worked as a composer, arranger, and singer, and eventually as a producer and director. Combining elements of jazz, rock, and salsa, his work incorporates the rhythms of traditional music from Cuba, Puerto Rico, Brazil, and other ancestral home and the other ancestral homeland, Africa, representing the mostly one-way flow from Puerto Rico to the New York-based diaspora. His life and music commute back and forth between his home turf in the Bronx and his ancestral Puerto Rico, with more than casual stop-offs in the other musical zones of the Caribbean. Colon makes the relation between the diaspora and Caribbean homeland the central theme of his work, particularly in his 1971 Christmas album, Asalto Navideño, Christmas Assault. Again, that criminal angle that he uses to market. The lyrics and music of the songs of this album enact the diaspora addressing the island culture in a complex, loving, but at the same time, a mildly challenging way. A little bit more, and we'll get back to Willie Colon. He went on to have many successful collaborations with salsa musicians and singers, Ismael Miranda, Celia Cruz, Ruben Blades, Soledad Bravo. On his website, Colon claims to hold the all-time record for sales in the salsa genre, having created 40 productions that have sold more than 30 million records worldwide. Okay? One significant overarching theme in Colon's music, which draws from many cultures and several different styles, is an exploration of the competing associations that Puerto Ricans have with their home and with the United States. He uses his songs to depict and investigate the problems of living in the U.S. as a Puerto Rican, and also to imply the cultural contributions that Puerto Ricans have to offer. All right, so that's another bit of information about Willie Colon, and we're going to get going with some more of his music. This is, let me make sure we're playing the right one. I don't want to, right, okay, so here we go. This is the right one.

0: Ataco.
1: All right, so soñando despierto, daydreaming, or dreaming while awake. You can translate any way you want. Okay, this is from a 1972 album called The Trial. Okay, so basically, and again, it's another Izzy Sanabria cover art. The Trial, El Juicio in Spanish. So again, it depicts, you know, a trial with a judge and a jury. And Willie is in the box. He's stating his defense in the box. And these were huge records. These records sold like crazy when they came out back in 1972. Willie Colon, we're featuring him and his career and in music on Latin Explosion. So if you listened from the beginning of the show when we started at the top of the previous hour, you heard music from the Siembra album with Ruben Blades on vocals. So in May of 2007, Willie Colon sued Ruben Blades for breach of contract. This led to a series of suits and countersuits that lasted over 5 years. A book titled Decisiones, detailing the inside story of this legal battle, was written by Blades' former agent, a gentleman by the name of Robert Morgalo, and published in 2016 in English and Spanish. So what else about more recently about Willie Colon? Interesting. He's still, you know, still performing, but doing way more than that. Willie Colon campaigned and later became a special assistant and spokesperson for the first African-American mayor of New York City, David Dinkins, from 1989 to 1993. In 1994, in his first political run, Colon challenged Representative Elliot Engel for the Democratic Party primary for New York's 17th congressional district. He was defeated 62-38%. And in 2001, Willie Colon ran for a public advocate of the city of New York, receiving a respectable over 100,000 votes. Colon served for 12 years as New York City mayor's Michael Bloomberg's representative and advisor and liaison to the Latin Media Entertainment Commission, to which Robert De Niro and Jennifer Lopez serve as the celebrity chairs. Colon's base of operations is called El Malo in New Rochelle, New York. I think he lives in New Rochelle. And in April of 2008, Colon announced his endorsement of U.S. Senator Hillary Clinton in her 2008 presidential campaign. There's a little bit more. Let's see if we have time for that. But right now, let's just get back into the music by Hector Lavoe and Willie Colon. Hector Lavoe passed away years ago. Hector is the voice, the singer you hear on all these records.
2: Te conozco.

Te conozco, Bacalao. I know you. I know where you're coming from. So again, the themes are legal or criminal issues, you know, and they use those to get those records. But they were good songs anyway. So in April of 2010, Willy Colon appeared at the National Mall for the Earth Day Climate Rally, along with Sting, John Legend, The Roots, Jimmy Cliff, Passion Pit, Bob Weir, Josh Stone, Robert Randolph, Patrick Stump, Mavis Staples, Booker T, Honor Society, and Tao Rodriguez Seeger. So this is an interesting. Now we go international on this venture by Willy Colon. In 2012 and 2013, Willy Colon campaigned against Venezuelan President Hugo Chavez and the left-wing Bolivarian Revolution. Chavez addressed Colon via Twitter and called him a shoemaker. Go tend to your shoes. Shoemaker, tend to your shoes, quote unquote. After Chavez's death, Willy Colon endorsed opposition candidate Enrique Capriles Radonsky, vigorously using social media and composing a campaign theme called Mentira Fresca, Fresh Lies, which became the regime's candidate Nicolás Maduro's nickname, Fresh Lies. The song went viral in Latin America, garnering millions of plays and downloads. Colon continues to be active in Venezuelan politics, having pressed for the release of journalist Leoncenis Garcia and the release of political prisoner General Antonio Rivero. Bring it up a lot more recently, in 2014, after graduating from the Westchester County Police Academy, Commissioner Sheriff George Longworth swore William Anthony Colon into service as a deputy sheriff for Department of Public Safety. In December of 2017, Westchester County Deputy Police Commissioner Joseph Yasinski swore Deputy Sergeant William A. Colon to the rank in addition to serving as a visiting professor and receiving honorary degrees for music and humane services and letters at various universities. In 1991, Colon received Yale University's Chubb Fellowship. So he's remained extremely active and still recording and releasing music to this day. Granted that the music we've been playing is basically the older stuff, and which is what I know the best, but we hope that you've enjoyed it. Let's move on with some more music by Mr. Willy Colon.

Yeah, te están buscando. They're looking for you. I hope you enjoyed our blast into the past, listening to the music of Willie Colon, Hector Lavoe, here on Latin Explosion, 20th century, salsa, Latin jazz, and Afro-Cuban music. And you get more information about all this and what's coming up on Latin Explosion, Latin Explosion Facebook. We'll see you next week. Thank you to the Pacifica radio stations that broadcast the show. Really appreciate it. Thanks for the support.

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1: KFOI is down on... They're down.
0: What do you mean they're down?
1: 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Red Bluff Redding, they're down.
0: They're down, like dead air?
1: Get over there.
0: Get over there. Okay.
2: Captain, Captain Empty.
0: Yes. Yes, EMT.
2: I'm doing compressions. Here, hang on. I'm going to get some air.
0: Oh, KFOI is cold, man. Forget it.
2: Oh, no.
0: Yep.
2: No.
0: You know what happened?
2: Still he's gone.
0: There. Yeah, he's gone. And you know why?
2: No. No one donated?
0: That's exactly why.
2: Oh, no. They've been crying for help for months.
0: Yes, and we ignored them.
2: Oh, no.
0: I can listen to country western music
2: anytime. All kinds of people heard him yelling for help and didn't do a darn thing. Now all you can hear is...
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The Matt Wilson Quartet, with special guest John Medeski on piano, dishing out some Pumpkin's Delight from a recipe by Charlie Rouse at 2014's Gathering Call. You're meeting up with Deep Threes. I'm Jay. Stephen Wilkinson believes that electronic music can be more elastic, and he infuses guitar lines into the songs he produces as Bibio to create that effect. For his 2014 EP, The Green, he climbs up to the spinny view of Hinkley Point for some bird watching near Great Britain's Bristol Channel. That's where we begin our set.

The film of your brain is a map drawn by conquerors flying the banner of exploration and misnaming all the islands. Yet we sail through the clouds swirling in this hemisphere, navigate rivers of silver till we find the white slash circled in red that tells us stroke, hemorrhage, as if saying that monsters dwell here at the edge of the world, and nowhere do we see the lake where one night we drifted in a wooden boat with a bottle of wine and dangled sparklers over the starry water.

George Fenton leading the BBC Concert Orchestra in a battle of will. From the soundtrack to the TV series about life in the planet's polar regions and the episode about winter on Frozen Planet. Here on Deep Threes. Bibio began our set at the spinny view of Hinkley Point off the Green EP. German minimalist sound poet Marcin Jules favored us with Beauty Fear 7 from his 8th album on Octave. We cleared away the debris left by Mark Streitenfeld on the Prometheus soundtrack. British producer-actress told us we were forgiven after our visit to Ghettoville. Monolake took a Polaroid and T Double Plus remixed it until it looked like the monsters at the edge of the world, as described by Martin Espada. For now the dead will dance the mambo with visions of space cats, as drawn by STL at disconnected moments, such as Untitled 3 from the Swedish duo Tommy Awards 2014 Sessions. The name of the show is Deep Threes. My name is Jay. I hope you enjoyed the show just as much as I enjoyed bringing it to you. I leave you with the Eclipse Quartet and a performance of Morton Feldman's Piano and String Quartet, composed in 1985. You can always check out show archives and playlists on the web at d3s.fm. Until next time, thanks for listening.

0: This horrendous explosion went over her head and slammed into the backside of one of the whales, and it exploded, and she screamed.
1: How can we ever stop the clear cuts in the forest if we're so effective at clear cutting one another?
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0: one of the things is that we have the power to make it not get worse. And that is what massive voter turnout will do. And so despite the barriers that are put up, if we come out to vote and we vote for folks who believe in democracy, that you don't put up unnecessary barriers to access to the ballot box, where you believe in representative democracy, then we get the democracy that we deserve. When we stay home, or when we get cynical, or we believe, oh, they're all alike, then this is the mess that we get.
1: Despite all the damage that this conservative-leaning Supreme Court has wrought on women's rights, immigration, and the environment, while greenlighting runaway presidential lawlessness, the longest-lasting legacy of the Roberts Court may well be its turning back the clock on voting rights. Recent Supreme Court decisions are throwing us back to the 1950s and putting our very democracy in peril. This week's ruling, which allowed the Trump administration to move forward with an

The executive order imposing restrictions on mail-in voting was yet another stain on the current court's record. Today on Sea Change Radio, we're joined by Dr. Carol Anderson, a professor of African American Studies at Emory University, to discuss her 2018 book, One Person, No Vote: How Voter Suppression is Destroying Our Democracy. We explore the patterns of limiting access to the ballot box, and look at how debates over voter ID and quote-unquote election integrity are really just dressed-up solutions in search of a problem.

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1: Thank you so much for having me.
0: So your two books, White Rage and One Person, No Vote, are as relevant today in 2026 as when you wrote them. I wanted to focus more on One Person, No Vote today, if we can. Your afterword was 2019. You're in Georgia. You were at ground zero in 2020 election. And here we are again in 2026. If you could write another afterword for One Person, No Vote today, how do you think you would start approaching that?
1: I think I would start approaching it from the January 6th insurrection. Because to me, what's so powerful about that was the way that you had this continuous language of voter fraud. They stole the election. And let's be really clear that that is racialized language. They stole the election in Atlanta. They stole it in Philadelphia. They stole it in Detroit. They stole it in Milwaukee. And that's coming from like Newt Gingrich.
0: And it's they, the other.
1: Yeah, they stole it, right? And notice how they it didn't say, well, they stole the election in the villages. They stole the election in Salt Lake City. And so where they chose to say they stole it was, in fact, in cities that have sizable Black populations. And then you had an Alabama congressman saying, well, if you only counted the legitimate votes, then, you know, Trump has a second term. And so that meant then that those were illegitimate votes coming out of Atlanta, illegitimate votes coming out of Philadelphia, Detroit, and Milwaukee. And so what sent those folks up there and to the point where they would carry the Confederate flag in the middle of the Capitol was the sense that Black folks don't have the right to vote. And after all of that violence, all of that, you know, the beating of the cops, the gallows waiting for Mike Pence because he would not capitulate, is that the very next day, Georgia held a special legislative session to craft laws for election integrity. So they weren't chastened at all by the violence about the attempt to overthrow a fair election. Instead, what they wanted to do was to double down on it and double down on it via the changing the voting laws, the election laws here in Georgia. But Georgia wasn't the only one. And the way that Georgia did it was to look at the means that African Americans used to access the ballot box in the middle of a pandemic and to basically shut down each of those methods.
0: So one of the main characters of your afterword is Governor Brian Kemp of Georgia, who during Stacey Abrams's very heated close election with him was pulling a lot of shenanigans. And yet, he didn't necessarily go along with Trump. He seemed almost rational compared to where we are today.
1: But one of the things that Kemp said was that he did not like the results of the 2020 election. And so he was all gung-ho and really eager for the state legislature to get in there and start tweaking the Georgia's election laws. And he eagerly signed it with a group. And I don't know if you've seen the photo. He's in this office. And it's a group of him and several white men. And behind them is a photo of a plantation where he's signing the bill that basically was about how do we put up more barriers to begin to stop Black people from voting in the ways that they did in the 2020 election. So Kemp comes off as a good guy because he did not just go with Trump to find those 11,000 votes to overturn the results in Georgia's election. But we have to be really clear. He was eager for the laws to be able to say, okay, so we're not going to have drop boxes readily available, even though we found absolutely no fraud in the use of drop boxes. We're not going to have absentee ballots readily available, even though we had a hand count and we found no fraud. We're not going to, you know, all of these things that they're not going to do, which were the means that African Americans used to access the ballot box.
0: In your afterword from One Person, No Vote, it's entitled, "We Are Going to Warrior Up." You quote Senator Cindy Hyde Smith saying, quote, "There's a lot of liberal folks. We don't want to vote. Maybe we want to make it just a little more difficult. And I think that's a great idea." So she actually said the quiet part out loud, just like you're talking about here.
1: Yes, absolutely. And it's how they define those liberal folk. And those liberal folk, they define as basically young people, those who are in college, and they define as African-Americans. And they also define those as Latinos and Asian Americans, because that's the incredible coalition that you saw happening here in the 2020 election in Georgia. And so how do we stop these people from voting? And you begin to see all of these It sounds mundane and it sounds bureaucratic, and they're able to cover it with the kind of fig leaf of just being an administrative tweak here, an administrative tweak there. And this is what we really need in order to make sure that this democracy is functioning, that our elections have integrity, that we don't that we've got the big barriers up against massive rampant voter fraud. But when you look at the evidence, they can't point to actual massive rampant voter fraud. And that's the thing, they can't point to it. So like here in Georgia, where they were just going ballistic, and you had the legislature had an actual special session where they brought in Rudy Giuliani. And they brought in Rudy Giuliani, who gave this testimony about the massive fraud that was happening in Fulton County. And he kept harping on these two women that he says, you know, Ruby Freeman and Shea Moss, that he said were passing around ballots or thumb drives like it was heroin and cocaine. And he's like, and I know criminals when I see them because I was a former prosecutor for the Southern District of New York. and that led to the kind of harassment that these two women faced, where the FBI came to them and said, we can't protect you. You just need to go into hiding. And this was what led then to that massive multi-million-dollar defamation suit and judgment that came against Rudy Giuliani, because he had smeared and defamed these women, calling them basically drug dealers, calling them criminals for just doing their jobs as poll workers in Fulton County.

0: This is Alex Wise on Sea Change Radio, and I'm speaking to Professor Carol Anderson. She's an African-American studies professor at Emory University. So, Carol, let's take a step back and look at some of the pillars of the complaints and the issues at hand. Just off the top of my head, we already were talking about voter fraud and that canard. And then there's the issue over mail-in ballots, which is very much in the news this week with the predictably awful decision by the Supreme Court to allow Trump to sow whatever chaos he seems fit through his limited power over the U.S. Postal Service. And then the voter ID discussion, which seems like a very effective Trojan horse in terms of introducing doubt into our elections, isn't it? If you can explain the history of voter ID and how insidious it can be.
1: And so where we get this, I mean, so when you think about the 2000 election, you often think about the mess that happened in Florida with the hanging chads and the inability to count votes. But I'm going to take us to Missouri. And there in St. Louis, you had the Board of Elections remove 50,000 people from the voter rolls without telling them. And so those folks go in to vote, and they're not on the rolls. And so then you have the poll workers trying to call into the Board of Elections, but the phone lines are jammed. And so they're sending people down to the Board of Elections. So imagine tens of thousands of people trying to get into the Boards of Elections to get back on the voter rolls. And so it was a hot mess. I mean, just a real hot mess. So to go back further, so part of what happens is like, so when we go back to the 1890s, you have the legislators saying, you know, we've got to protect democracy. We've got all of this voter fraud. We've got to end corruption at the ballot box. And so they come up with these mechanisms that look reasonable on the surface. And so that's part of where the through line is from what happened in the 1890s to what we're seeing with the issue of voter ID. And so one of the things that they said was like, you know, democracy is expensive. And so we don't think it's too much to ask for you to be willing to pay a small fee in order to be able to vote. And that would be the poll tax. But the thing is that when you have gone through hundreds of years of slavery, hundreds of years of unpaid labor, so you don't have generational wealth, and then you're coming out and you've got sharecropping where you're not getting paid in cash. You're not getting paid really at all. And then to require a small fee in order to be able to vote.
0: Which is not in the Constitution, clearly.
1: Right. But it was their way of getting around the 15th Amendment in the Constitution that says that the right to vote shall not be abridged on account of race, color, or previous condition of servitude. So how do you write a law saying we don't want Black folks to vote without writing a law saying we don't want Black folks to vote? And you do that by using the legacies of slavery. And one of those legacies of slavery was massive endemic poverty. So this poll tax amounted to 2-6% of a Mississippi farm family's annual income. Imagine paying 2-6% of your annual income just to be able to vote. But again, it sounded reasonable. And there was also like the literacy test that said, well, you know, we just want people who are voting to actually know what our democracy is all about. We want them to know what our value system is. So we don't think it's too much to ask for them to be able just to read a section of the Constitution. Now, again, remember coming out of slavery where the enslaved were forbidden literacy. So if they were literate, they could be killed. They could be tortured. They could be maimed. They could be hurt. They could be whipped. And so, and then coming out of the Civil War, you had this massive disparity in schooling and fundings for schools. And so when you have the state not providing the kind of resources for folks to be actually literate, to be able to read the Constitution, but then to require them to read the Constitution in order to be able to vote, it's not like you said, we don't want Black folk to vote, but that's what you're saying there. And then you have the U.S. Supreme Court in 1898 in the Williams decision saying that the poll tax and literacy test did not violate the 15th Amendment. So this is when you saw all of these states in the South just hit the door and begin rewriting their constitutions. So by 1942, when the U.S. is fighting the Nazis, only 3% of age-eligible African-Americans were registered to vote in the South. 3% in the poll tax South. 3% in 1942 while the U.S. is fighting the war against the Nazis.
0: 3% of African Americans or 3% of the vote totals?
1: 3% of African American adults who were eligible to vote. So those who were 21 and above, 3%.
0: Wow, that's remarkable.
1: Yeah, in the South, where most Black folk lived. So that was the power of massive disfranchisement and doing it under the guise of not violating the 15th Amendment. So then let me move forward into your question about voter ID, again, because it's going to sound reasonable. And so what happened in St. Louis, as the Board of Elections was just clogged with people that they had illegally just knocked off the voter rolls and couldn't get them back on in time, the Democratic Party sued to have the polls opened a bit longer. And so one judge said, yes, this isn't their fault, so let's keep them open for 3 hours longer. And then the Republicans came in behind and started hollering voter fraud. And the higher judge agreed and just shut down the polls at 7:45. But from that, then that provided the basis for them to start hollering voter fraud, voter fraud, voter fraud. And when I say they, I mean folks like U.S. Senator Kit Bond. And so when you have that language of voter fraud coming out of a, you know, somebody who is respected, somebody who has a position of power and authority, then it gives an aura of legitimacy to the claim. And the way that this begins to play out is that after the U.S. Supreme Court in the Shelby County v. Holder decision that gutted the pre-clearance provisions of the Voting Rights Act, which meant that states that had a history of discriminating against its population had to get its election laws approved first by the U.S. Department of Justice or by the federal courts in D.C. before they implemented it. When the Supreme Court gutted that, 2 hours afterwards, you had Texas coming in with a voter ID law. And they crafted that vote again because it sounds reasonable. Because everybody's got an ID. How hard is this?
0: But they didn't want to actually make it free, did they?
1: Whew. I mean, so no, because the thing is that in one third of Texas's counties, there isn't a Department of Motor Vehicles. And so they figured out that folks would have to make a 250-mile round trip in order to get the ID. And so originally they had a reimbursement clause in that law. But before they implemented it, they drew a red line through the reimbursement clause. So imagine coming out of 250 miles. In order to be able to get the ID that you need to vote. And they said that if you go to a state college or university, your student ID does not count, but your gun registration card does.
0: Of course. But more importantly, it's a solution that's trying to solve a problem that doesn't exist. And you were talking about that repetition of saying voter fraud, voter fraud, voter fraud. You know, voter ID is fine if we could make it free. They've moved the goalposts very effectively so that there's acquiescence in it built into what we're talking about with that kind of rhetoric, right?
1: Exactly. And so one of the things that you hear, so part of what we're hearing right now is this thing about the SAVE Act, right? And I'm hearing like the media talk about it, like a voter ID law.
0: It's so far beyond that, right?
1: It's so far beyond that. But you hear it defined as a voter ID law. And so you hear that the Democrats are against a voter ID law, except 70% of Americans are for voter ID. That's not what this law is. But again, it is that kind of marketing of this thing that makes it, again, sound reasonable. What it's saying is that you must prove your U.S. citizenship to vote. Because, and they say, we've got all of these non-citizens voting. No, we don't. No, we don't.
0: We don't have too many people voting. If you look at voter participation in this country compared to other countries, it doesn't stack up.
1: At all, at all. And so part of what proving your U.S. citizenship, so a voter ID, so when you look at your driver's license, only 5 states have the U.S. citizen, your citizenship status on the driver's license. 45 states do not. And so what does? Your passport. A passport is about $165.
0: And takes months.
1: Ooh, only 34 to 38% of African Americans have a passport. And so begin to think about what that means in terms of access to the ballot box if the SAVE Act came through.

0: This week's show is dedicated to the memory of the one and only Dolly Parton. This is Alex Wise on Sea Change Radio, and I'm speaking to Professor Carol Anderson from Emory University. So let's try to look at some of the solutions to the problem of what we've now identified. Will it backfire? I know that if you go to a nightclub and you see a big line and a velvet rope, that's a place that people want to get into. There's this human desire to not be shut out. Do you think we could see this kind of warrior up, as you mentioned, and people fighting back by showing up? And will these 2026 midterms be a bellwether in your eyes?
1: I think so. And so that's why I have that chapter, We Will Warrior Up, because, you know, through the rest of the book, I'm talking about the different voter suppression methods. And We Will Warrior Up shows how regular folks stand up and just like, not today, Satan, not today. And so I look at North Dakota. In North Dakota, legislature passed a law saying you must have a physical address on your voter ID in order to be able to vote.
0: You can't have a P.O. box?
1: Mm-mm. A physical address. And so what that was designed to do is that over 60% of indigenous people live on reservations in North Dakota, and they don't have a physical address because you don't have a physical address on the reservation. And it was a way to wipe out that population as voters because their votes had helped put Heidi Heitkamp in the U.S. Senate, and they stood up as Standing Rock. And it was this way of basically making sure to get rid of their political power. And so they began to figure out how to carry around these like Google Maps and figure out what those physical addresses would be. And then they had printers, portable printers, and they were printing up new tribal IDs that have physical addresses on them. And so it is by getting in there and refusing to cede, C-E-D-E, your power, because that's why they're trying to take it, because it is so powerful. And it's knowing that you have that power. And think about what they also, one of the elements in the so-called SAVE Act is dealing with having the post office looking at a list of who are registered voters. And determining who you're going to send an absentee ballot out for. And so the post office looking at that list and then looking at who's getting the ballot going, no, we're not sending it to them.
0: And that's not the job of the post office. It's a federal agency. These are up to the states, right?
1: Exactly. States control the elections. And what we also know is that with these lists are fundamentally structurally flawed. And so I think about like in Texas in 2019, I think it was, David Whitley, who was the acting Secretary of State, he held this big press conference, kind of like Joseph McCarthy back in the day of the second Red Scare. In my hand, I have a list of 95,000 non-citizens who are on our voter registration rolls, and 58,000 of them have voted. And so I've sent their names up to the Attorney General. And there was this like, oh, my God, 95,000, 58,000 have already voted. And so Trump basically pings in going, that's why I want voter ID. We can clean up. We can have election integrity. Well, it turned out that that list was fundamentally structurally flawed, because what he had done was he had taken the list from the Department of Motor Vehicles, and people had become naturalized citizens from the times that they first got their driver's license and when they listed that they were a non-citizen to the time when, you know, the David Whitley was holding up that list. I've got 95,000. And so when he had these counties just rushing in, trying to purge people off of the list, those folks are being really deliberate. These election officials are being really deliberate, and they're looking, going, no, this person's a citizen. This person's a citizen. This person is a citizen. And so Harris County, where Houston is, just went, okay, this thing is flawed. We can't do this. This thing is flawed. And it turned out the list was so fundamentally structurally flawed that David Whitley did not get confirmed by the Republican legislature because the list was so bad. They're not clean. They're not clean. So when they're trying to match up who's supposed to be voting and who's not supposed to be voting.
0: So the subtitle of your book, One Person, No Vote, is How Voter Suppression is Destroying Our Democracy. I know you don't have a crystal ball, but is this a problem that will go away, or is it going to just get worse, in your opinion?
1: One of the things is that we have the power to make it not get worse. And that is what massive voter turnout will do. And so despite the barriers that are put up, if we come out to vote and we vote for folks who believe in democracy, that you don't put up unnecessary barriers to access to the ballot box, where you believe in representative democracy, then we get the democracy that we deserve. When we stay home, or when we get cynical, or we believe, oh, they're all alike, then this is the mess that we get. So when we have massive voter turnout, and then we not just massive voter turnout, but then we hold our representatives accountable for actually implementing the standard bearers of democracy. So that means like the John Lewis Voting Rights Advancement Act, which updates the Voting Rights Act, which was the thing that the U.S. Supreme Court gutted. And it's also the Right to Vote Act, no, the Freedom to Vote Act, that deals with the things like making sure that Election Day is a national holiday. Because when you're seeing this kind of curtailing of early voting, it means that you're requiring blue-collar folks, folks who have to punch a clock, having the difficulty of being able to get to the ballot box on that Tuesday when the polls are open. And so it is basically putting the pieces in place that values democracy, that values people's access to the ballot box. And so what it looks like, it means that we turn out to vote. And I think part of what we're seeing here in the 2026 midterm elections so far, what we're seeing in the primary, particularly after the Louisiana v. Calais decision that basically gutted Section 2 of the Voting Rights Act, is that we're seeing this massive voter turnout, a massive uptick that is making representatives go, whoo, okay, I don't think I want to mess with that. Okay, I think we really need to like not do the redistricting in the middle of an election. We don't need to be doing that. That is wrong. And so you saw South Carolina back off. You saw Georgia back off because of the massive turnout that is happening here. And so it is that what real representative government looks like means that you go out there and you vote and you vote and you vote and you vote on all of the elections, in the special elections, in the primaries, in the midterms, in the local elections. We have a tendency to only come out for the big presidential elections, but it means that we have to pay attention to what's happening at the local level, what's happening with our school board elections, what's happening with our city council elections, what's happening with our public service commission elections. When we're paying attention to that, then we get a robust government. We get a robust representative democracy. When we do our work as American citizens, it looks robust. It looks really good. It looks vibrant. It looks like we're paying attention to the needs of the people. So it looks like we're paying attention to climate change. It looks like we're paying attention to a livable wage and affordability. It looks like we're paying attention to issues of access to quality, affordable health care. That's what it looks like when we do that work as American citizens and we vote and we make sure that we hold our folks accountable.
0: Professor Carol Anderson from Emory University, she's written White Rage and One Person, No Vote. Carol, thanks so much for being my guest on SeaChange Radio.
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2: 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I'm your host and producer, Dan Roberts. 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In today's edition, you'll hear reports from France 24, NHK World Radio Japan, and Radio Havana, Cuba. We will begin with France 24. A devastating mudslide and floods moved through Nepal and Tibet regions, destroying many villages and killing hundreds. Many countries have sent aid and rescue teams. Leila Jacinto talks about the geology of the region and the melting glaciers that triggered the events. Glaciers are melting at record levels around the planet, largely as a result of climate warming. Parts of Central America are experiencing extreme drought, exacerbated by changing weather patterns brought on by an unusual El Niño. Noga Tarnopolsky talks about how the upcoming Israeli elections are influencing extremist settler attacks in the occupied West Bank. Also, the Israeli Minister of National Security, Ben Gvir, called for the wanton killing of 30 to 40 Palestinians each night in Gaza to raise the level of terror and keep Netanyahu in power. France 24.
3: After a mudslide that swept away entire villages, relief drops by helicopters in remote areas, and intermittent rain, which is falling on rescue teams in Tibet and Nepal, searching for survivors from Wednesday's catastrophic mudslide. The official death toll now stands at 362, with more than 1,400 missing, many of them foreign nationals, in an area coveted both as a tourist destination for mountaineers and a Hindu pilgrimage route. Yuka Royer has more.
4: Among the first to dispatch a disaster response team was South Korea. The country is also sending $1 million in humanitarian assistance through international organizations.
5: We will do our utmost to ensure swift, safe search and rescue operations for our nationals in Nepal.
4: Their mission is not just to help Nepal deal with the crisis, but to find their own citizens. Hundreds of foreign nationals from over 30 countries are among the missing as the disaster hit areas popular with mountaineering tourists and pilgrims. China immediately deployed its military on the Tibetan side of the border and says it's also coordinating emergency supplies and cash assistance to Nepal. Nepal's southern neighbour, India, has sent nearly 50 tons of aid in 2 batches, including temporary shelters, blankets and medicines. The European Union has activated its Copernicus satellite system to help map the affected areas and says it's ready to provide further assistance. Britain's Prime Minister said his government was ready to dispatch first responders, along with £5 million in cash aid. Distributing aid will be challenging due to the Himalayas' rugged mountainous terrain, and authorities are warning of a possible second wave of floods as a lake formed at the disaster site by a blocked river is at risk of bursting.
6: About all of this with Leila Jacinto, who joins me on the set. Leila, there was some initial confusion over what exactly could have triggered this deadly flash flood. Just tell us a bit more about what we know and what it means.
7: Well, I mean, the confusion was on Wednesdays, shortly after 8:30 local time, the USGS, the US Geological Survey, recorded a seismic event of 5.2 magnitude, and an earthquake was assumed. But now it appears that what triggered this flash flood was a glacial collapse, right? So the initial difficulty in finding what triggered this underscores some basic underlying issues, right? One is terrain, right? We are looking at the Himalayas. These are the world's tallest mountains. These mountain ranges happened because of a continental collision between the Eurasian plain and the Indian subcontinent. So these mountains are gigantic, and it's a geological battleground. So there are tectonic plains. It's an earthquake zone. You know, Nepal has seen disasters, earthquake disasters in 2015, for instance, more than 8,000 people were killed. So, you know, an earthquake was a likely assumption. Then the fact that this was a flash flood, and this is currently the monsoon season in Nepal. But what baffled local scientists was, like, this year, the monsoons have not been very heavy. So now it appears that what caused this was a glacial collapse of, get this, 5,200 meters. Now, when we're talking about glacier collapse, this is a very serious issue, and this is something that we have been talking about for decades, right? The Himalayas, the Karakoram, the Hindu Kush, these are a whole host of mountain ranges, and they stretch from Bhutan in the east right up to Pakistan in the west. And, you know, and these are the border regions of Nepal, Tibet, China, India. This entire range has around 40,000 glaciers, okay? What is very poor in this area is glacial monitoring. If you compare the glacial monitoring in these range compared to the Alps, there are just a few dozen glaciers that are being constantly monitored. Once these glaciers collapse, and this has accelerated, scientists have been telling us that this has been accelerating, because once they collapse, it is way too late. You know, the gradient of this terrain is so steep. You are talking about this mass of debris and floods falling thousands of meters. Once that happens, it's too late for downhill communities, and which is why, you know, long-term monitoring of these glaciers need to be stepped up. As we know, you know, this is very difficult terrain for humanitarian assistance to reach. What will primarily happen, and we've already seen this, is immediately it's the armed forces of the countries that get triggered. You know, so the Nepalese army, China's PLA, and even the Indian armed forces immediately, you know, they have the wherewithal and the know-how to handle this sort of terrain, because roads have been blocked, river valleys flooded. And of course, you know, international NGOs have a certain expertise in delivering humanitarian aid. It's very difficult. And, you know, the recovery mission is going to be very hard. But then there are also the underlying issues, you know, and the underlying issues is the question of economic development in these regions, you know. So these are regions that are, they're mountainous, but they're not that remote, okay? These are river valleys that are at the crux of all the trading. You know, Nepal relies on a lot of cross-border trade with China, and they all pass through these river valleys. Now, what governments and administrations have to do is manage economic development in a very geologically sensitive zone. And there's been a lot of infrastructure development and push of population in this region. So what we have to really look at now, in addition to providing humanitarian assistance, rebuilding community lives, is also take a look at where are the emphasis of economic development. You know, there are a lot of hydroelectric projects. These are big projects. And there needs to be a careful examination of the priorities for this. You know, it's called the roof of the world. It's not for nothing.
6: Leela, thank you.
8: In Honduras, 80% of the country is under an alert for drought, a situation that's exacerbated by the El Niño weather phenomenon. Residents of the capital have been forced to stockpile water, and a well is being dug in this historic neighborhood.
9: The situation is really worrying, and we know that, in this case, the problem stems from a lack of rainfall.
8: A rainfall deficit is one of the consequences of El Niño. The weather phenomenon occurs every 2 to 7 years. It's caused by a change in the intensity and direction of winds in the Pacific. Usually, warm waters are pushed westward by the trade winds towards Asia. During El Niño episodes, these winds weaken, causing heat to be released into the atmosphere and changing weather patterns around Central and South America. In El Salvador, this lagoon has completely dried up. The government has issued a maximum drought alert, as has Panama, which has also declared a state of emergency. It's affecting shipping traffic in the Panama Canal. The number of crossings has been reduced, measures that are usually taken much later in the season.
10: This is a different El Niño event, characterized by an unusually early onset, and it could last much longer than previous phenomena. Consequently, the measures needed to get through Panama's dry season must be taken much earlier.
8: According to climate scientists, this year's El Niño is expected to be the most intense ever recorded.
11: Joining me now from Jerusalem is France 24's Noga Tanaposki. Noga, just briefly, in regards to the Israeli elections, which are going to be happening in October, what is happening in regards to the settlements in general?
12: What's happening is that the settler movement, and the most extreme parts among them have really gained both currency and power through a number of Netanyahu top ministers who are themselves settlers or who are settler activists. So what we're seeing in this electoral campaign, which is really remarkable, is to what extent this small minority of very extremist settlers with the most radical far-right views, to what an extent these people who do represent a small minority have become the center of the electoral campaign. I want to point out that the minister we now see on the screen, another one of these group, Itamar Ben-Gvir, two or three days ago called for the wanton killing of 30 to 40 Palestinians at night in Gaza for no reason except to terrorize them and to kill them. The prime minister of Israel, who has the power to fire any of these ministers, to condemn them, or to halt any of these processes, including handing out of arms to violent settlers in the West Bank, the Israeli prime minister is going along for the ride. He is on board with these efforts, and he has not even condemned Itamar Ben-Gvir's call for murder, flat-out murder. So we're in a situation in which extremism, radical extremism, has taken over the electoral campaign, and that is causing a lot of fears among the general Israeli population and also among the officials, for example, from the Central Election Committee, who really feel pressure to try and secure these elections in one way or another.
11: Noga Tanaposki reporting there from Jerusalem. Thank you.
2: Those reports are from France 24. France 24 may be easily found at their website, france24.com, as well as a YouTube channel called France 24 English, and most podcast sites, as is the shortwave report. On to NHK World Radio Japan. The Japanese government says it supports International Criminal Court President Tomoko Akane after the U.S. announced sanctions against her. A group of parliamentarians condemned the move by Donald Trump. The United Nations and the International Red Cross are urging countries to regulate lethal autonomous AI weapon systems. Parts of Japan have been experiencing extreme heat. China and other countries expressed displeasure after the U.S. said it would ratchet up its sanctions on anyone doing business with Iran. NHK Japan.
13: The Japanese government says it will provide necessary support to International Criminal Court President Akane Tomoko after the U.S. announced sanctions against her. Washington announced the sanctions last week, accusing the court of maliciously abusing its authority. Akane is a Japanese judge who has led the organization since 2024. Japan's Chief Cabinet Secretary Kihara Minoru said the country has consistently supported the ICC. He said the court punishes the most serious crimes of concern to the international community and upholds the rule of law.
14: Akane, ICC所長とはですね。
15: The Japanese government has been in close communication with ICC President Akane. We plan to continue to communicate with each other and provide necessary support.
13: When asked about the possibility of Akane losing access to financial services in Japan, Kihara said that the government is monitoring the situation. He said he would not speculate on the impact of the sanctions. Meanwhile, a cross-party group of Japanese lawmakers is speaking out against those sanctions. The Nonpartisan Parliamentary Association for Reconsidering Human Rights Diplomacy issued a statement on Monday. It says the group condemns the U.S. move in the strongest terms.
16: Being silent in the face of criticism of the rule of law would mean that Japan will not be able to fulfill its responsibility as a country advocating the rule of law.
13: The statement says the Japanese government should file a clear protest against the sanctions and call on the U.S. to immediately withdraw the measure. The United Nations and the International Committee of the Red Cross are urging countries to regulate lethal AI autonomous weapons systems.
17: We are now dangerously close to crossing a moral red line, the autonomous targeting of humans by machines.
13: Fully autonomous AI-guided weapons are raising ethical concerns as they select and attack targets without human involvement. There are reports that AI weapons could have already been used in battle, such as between Russia and Ukraine. The UN and the ICRC want a legally binding document with clear controls and prohibitions on their use.
18: What we are seeing is increasingly sophisticated weapons being used at ever greater speed and scale.
13: He expressed hope that negotiations will move forward at a November conference on arms control in Geneva, Switzerland.
19: Parts of Japan experienced yet another day of dangerous heat on Wednesday. The high topped 40 degrees Celsius in Fukuoka Prefecture. The temperature at Fukuoka Airport was 40.4 degrees, while Daizaifu City saw a high of 40.3. Several other places in southwestern Japan recorded temperatures above 39 degrees. The extreme heat hit parts of Kumamoto Prefecture, still recovering from a powerful earthquake that struck in late July. The daytime high was 39.2 degrees in Yatsushiro City and 38.9 in Kumamoto City.
13: Beijing has voiced its displeasure with the United States after Washington said it would ratchet up its sanctions on anyone doing business with Iran. China is one of Iran's major trading partners. Its foreign ministry spokesperson says there's no legal basis for the sanctions and that it's provoking a sharp reaction from Chinese officials.
20: China's cooperation with Iran is conducted within the framework of international law and should not be interfered with or disrupted.
21: Today,
13: China's reaction comes on the heels of U.S. Treasury Secretary Scott Bessent's announcement. He said the U.S. will unleash an economic onslaught against Iran's financial connections around the globe. And he warned that countries violating the sanctions could be shut out of the dollar-based economic system. Efforts are still underway to find a diplomatic solution to the U.S.-Iran conflict. The Pakistani army says its chief, Asim Munir, visited Iran. The key mediator met with top Iranian officials, including Mohsen Rezaei from the Supreme National Security Council. The military says they discussed ways to keep tensions from escalating and end the fighting altogether. They also talked about the Strait of Hormuz. Pakistan's interior minister joined the visit. He says significant progress was made and that the meeting ended on a positive note, hinting that the diplomatic push is ongoing.
2: 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NHK may be more easily found at most podcast sites like Amazon, Apple, you name it. 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Box 1162, Willits, California, 95490. I'm truly grateful for the donations. They're essential for the weekly production and website feeds for the show, which I supply freely to way more than 100 radio stations around the world. And if you're listening on a public radio station, please support them as well. We will conclude with Radio Havana, Cuba. Cuban Foreign Minister Bruno Rodriguez condemned the new one-year extension of the U.S. blockade on the island. More than 7,000 cargo containers with international aid remain stranded in Caribbean ports in fear of U.S. sanctions. The Pentagon announced that it has renewed its strikes on boats in the Eastern Pacific and Caribbean, allegedly transporting drugs to the U.S. At least 223 people have been killed in the bombings, and the U.S. Drug Enforcement Agency says that the killings have had no effect on the supplies of cocaine in the United States. The United Nations, Canada, and Australia said it was shameful that Israel will not investigate the killing of a convoy from the World Food Kitchen in Gaza. 186 aid workers were killed last year in Gaza. While the U.S. is actively deporting permitted Haitians to the island, scores of civilians are being killed by gangs. Radio Havana, Cuba.
0: Cuban Foreign Minister Bruno Rodriguez on yesterday, condemned the one-year extension of the economic, commercial, and financial blockade imposed by the United States on the island. On social media, Bruno Rodriguez described the blockade as a genocidal policy that has been maintained against our people for more than six decades, and emphasized that Cuba is not a threat, but the blockade is. Rodriguez said, "The renewal of the so-called Trading with the Enemy Act until September next year, 2027, is not a minor administration act, but rather confirmation that Washington persists in its aim to suffocate an entire nation." The top Cuban diplomat also noted that the extension comes at the most brutal moment of the U.S. offensive against Cuba in recent years. Cuba's deputy permanent representative to the United Nations, Ambassador Dailinis Moreno Guerra, denounced the blockade for hindering basic services, including health care, with serious consequences for the Cuban people. Moreno Guerra warned that more than 34,000 pregnant women are unable to receive prenatal ultrasounds, while the infant mortality rate has doubled and currently exceeds 9.8 for every 1,000 live births. The decline in key social and health indicators, she said, confirms that the blockade exists and it is killing us. She also described the impact of the blockade on international cooperation. More than 7,000 containers, including donations from the United Nations agencies, remain stranded in Caribbean ports, while another 170 containers of essential goods have already now arrived in Cuba but have not been delivered to the recipients due to the shortage of fuel. The U.S. Pentagon, the War Department, says it has renewed strikes on boats in the Eastern Pacific and the Caribbean after a two-month pause. Early this week, on Monday, the U.S. Southern Command said that two people were killed after it carried out a lethal kinetic strike on a low-profile vessel operating along established narco-trafficking routes in the Pacific. Once again, the Pentagon provided absolutely no evidence that the boat was carrying drugs, because there is no evidence. Since President Trump, Donald Trump, launched a boat bombing campaign earlier in 2025, about a year ago in September, Southcom says it's killed at least 223 people. Amnesty International, along with other international agencies, have condemned these strikes as extrajudicial killings, a form of murder, saying they amount to crimes under international law. Boasts about the effectiveness of the boat strikes in combating drug trade come less than a month after a leaked Drug Enforcement Administration, DEA, analysis revealed that the boat bombing campaign has not reduced the amount of cocaine entering the country by a single bit, as drug cartels have found alternate methods of shipping their products into the United States. Nicholas Grossman, professor of international relations at the University of Illinois in Chicago, described the boat strike campaign as murderous and illegal, adding that its victims are not terrorists, and they may not even be drug traffickers at all. Investigative journalist Camila Lourdes Garlasa said that there is no proof that any of the victims on the boat strikes were involved in the drug trade. Israel's decision not to launch a criminal investigation into an attack on a central kitchen convoy in Gaza is shameful, according to the United Nations and Canada and Australia. The 2024 attack on the World Central Kitchen convoy killed at least 7 humanitarian workers. The announcement by the Israeli government that they would pursue criminal investigations into other strikes, but not the central kitchen, is without further explanation and is shameful. The investigation into the strike on World Humanitarian Day was particularly egregious. This decision is both too little and too late. The victims of this incident and their families deserve justice and accountability, and we will continue to seek answers on their behalf. Gaza has become a particularly deadly place for aid workers. In 2025, last year, Israeli attacks on the Strip accounted for more than half of all deaths of humanitarian workers globally, 186 killed during the year last year. The United Nations also says that Israel's failure to investigate its attacks has riled even countries close considered staunch supporters. In Haiti, a heavily armed gang killed dozens of people overnight in a raid on Kenskoff, a farming community near Haiti's capital of Port-au-Prince. The United Nations reports that at least 47 people were killed, 22 more were wounded, with homes set ablaze, prompting outrage from survivors over the Haitian government's failure to protect them from repeatedly deadly attacks from gangs. One local resident said, "We live in humiliation. The government has done nothing for us. The blood of our people does not stop flowing in Kenskoff." The prime minister has to say something to the people in Kenskoff now. We cannot take this anymore. The UN Human Rights Agency reports that hundreds of criminal groups in Haiti have killed over 16,000 people since early 2022. That's compounded on an existing humanitarian crisis in which nearly 6.5 million Haitians require assistance and nearly 1.5 million are internally displaced. Despite that, the United States last week announced twice weekly deportation flights to Haiti after a U.S. Supreme Court ruling allowed the Trump administration to end temporary protected status for an estimated 350,000 Haitians.
2: 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On shortwave, Cuba may be heard from noon to 1 p.m. at 15140 and from 6 p.m. to

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1: No, because there's no testing going on anywhere. 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

0: Mr. Kavanaugh, please raise your right hand.
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0: The other right hand. Repeat after me.
1: 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After me.
0: Mr. Kavanaugh,
1: after
0: please.
1: Me. I'm repeating after me. 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
0: Mr. Kavanaugh, have you ever heard the statement, sober as a judge?
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0: Welcome to the United States Supreme Court, Mr. Kavanaugh.
1: Thank you.

0: Welcome to the Project Censored Radio Show on Pacifica Radio. I am your co-host, Eleanor Goldfield, along with Mickey Huff. And this week, we circle back to a program that first aired in April of this year, titled Muckrakers and Media Freedom, celebrating the Izzy Award.
1: First up, we have documentary filmmaker Abby Martin of Empire Files, who is sharing the Izzy Award this year for her documentary Earth's Greatest Enemy, about how the Pentagon is the world's greatest polluter and why we must all act to reverse the global damage caused by U.S. military. Next up, Izzy Judge Professor Victor Picard joins me to discuss the state of our free press, the challenges journalists face from the current administration, and how independent media can light the way to a more informed and just world. Stay tuned for an hour on Izzy Fest 2026 and a celebration of independent media. Political ties, habitualized alibis, disguise, another guise of democracy, politics, and the apocalypse. Got the skies like an ominous. So the ocean. Welcome to the Project Censored Show on Pacifica Radio. I'm Mickey Huff with Eleanor Goldfield. Today on the program, we are honored to welcome back to the show Abby Martin, EmpireFiles.tv, and Abby Martin is also sharing this year's 18th annual Izzy Award from the Park Center of Independent Media. Abby Martin's latest work is titled Earth's Greatest Enemy. It is a documentary about the Pentagon being the world's largest producer, and this is the work for which Abby is being honored at the Izzy's this year on April 22nd. Abby Martin has a long history of being an independent muckraking journalist, has been involved with many projects.

0: Projects from Media Roots has worked with us a long time ago, briefly at Project Censored, where we had the honor of meeting Abby before she went off to RT and created her own program called Breaking the Set, which was an extraordinary program that in many ways sort of took the mission of what we do at the project and highlighted stories that people really need to know about from the independent press, but the corporate media ritually ignored or distorted. Abby broke away from RT and started Empire Files with Mike Prysner a number of years ago and has done a couple of fantastic films, including Gaza Fights for Freedom. Abby also generously worked with us on the Project Censored documentary United States of Distraction, Fighting the Fake News Invasion. Her latest film, again, is Earth's Greatest Enemy. And Abby, you have been on what's turning into a world tour, not just crisscrossing the country, but you've been all over showing this truly grassroots-funded independent film. Abby Martin, welcome back to the Project Censored Show.
1: Thank you so much, Mickey. It is a true honor to be back with the fan.
0: So, Abby, let's get into this. You, a number of years ago, of course, this is a story that goes way back, a couple of Project Censored stories going back to the 1990s highlighted how the U.S. military empire and the Pentagon in particular were among the world's greatest polluters and now the greatest polluters. But it's a topic that didn't get much attention. And you've been screening the film all over, but talk to us a little bit about how you got started with the film and what the genesis of it is, and maybe thread some parts to it, because it's a very, very powerful story that you tell with various subcomponents that all tie together by the end of the film.
1: Mm-hmm. It is a very comprehensive story. It covers about 20 different topics that we try to interweave to really show this overarching meta-narrative about the U.S. military imposing and enforcing global capitalism at the barrel of a nuclear-armed gun. And it's holding the world hostage. You know, going back to Project Censored's original reporting on the Pentagon basically omitting its own military emissions from these global climate treaties. Project Censored also reported on Barry Sanders' original book, The Green Zone, which kind of synthesized this data 20 years ago. So Mike Prysner, my partner, and I in the Empire Files, we wanted to take on the totality of this problem, not just the lacking of data when it comes to actual military emissions, but the comprehensive nature of this problem, which is the cumulative total of legacy contamination when it comes to Agent Orange, nuclear radiation, and the continuous, right, nuclear testing that's going to be done with the next-gen nuclear weapons. And then, of course, the military emissions. All we know is what the oil purchases are on paper. And you extrapolate that out, it becomes completely unquantifiable when it comes to the actual life cycle and the application of the weaponry. And then, of course, the maintenance of a global military empire and just the arsenal alone without even the application of the weaponry becomes completely insane, Mickey, in the amount of pollution and toxic dumping just to maintain this useless machinery for these pointless patrols 24/7.
0: There's some disturbing footage for sure of these kinds of things happening, sprinkled with, of course, a dark sense of humor for coping, because you really are in the middle of the military monster, the machine, and you literally went into the belly of the beast. You were going to defense contractor, war contractor conventions. You were trying to talk to people at the Pentagon. You were literally chasing people around, wondering why they didn't seem to have time to ask questions when they were standing idly by moments earlier. once they found out what you were maybe asking, and they're trying to figure out, is this political? pretty amazing. But explain to some folks here, explain that just the fact that you were actually able to make this movie, but it's like impenetrable, like even getting information and trying to talk to people and find out what's going on. It's extraordinary that you were able to get the information you did.
1: Well, yeah, there's two kind of dueling narratives. One of them is that the military is this overarching, ubiquitous evil that's a shield, right? No one answers questions. It's this hive mind. We need the oil. We need the minerals. Don't talk to me. But then there's this other kind of contradictory aspect of just how stupid it is and how easily it is to penetrate the force. So they don't Google me. You know, I'm able to get into these weapons contractor conferences. I'm able to get on the RIMPAC warship in the middle of the Pacific Ocean, because it really is kind of the stupidity of evil, like the banality of evil. I mean, these people just really have no idea what's going on. In some cases, they've never even questioned their own role in this thing. You know, I'm talking to one woman at a weapons contractor conference who's standing next to this massive drone. And she's just like, this sounds political. This documentary that you're doing sounds political. And I'm like, you sell bombs. Like, that's as political as it gets, lady. So I think the whole documentary, it's trying to basically do something that's so counterintuitive in the system that we live in, Mickey, which is, you know, I mean, it is so difficult to cover subjects like this and get institutional funding for it or get celebrity backing for it because it is so taboo. The military is so worshipped in our culture. It underpins the myth of American society, American exceptionalism, the benevolent empire. So if you dare question the premise of what the U.S. military is used for, how it's actually used to enforce this unsustainable, uninhabitable fossil fuel infrastructure that's killing every single person on the planet, right? That's taking everything that we know and love and robbing us blind. That's unacceptable. So it's been a huge grassroots endeavor to try to tell this story in an investigative fashion, again, counterintuitive to the way media is consumed and portrayed. So it's been a huge task, a gargantuan one, but I think it is so necessary right now because it's the most important issue of our time, Mickey, and it continues to get even more existential as we see Trump as the true face of the American empire now.
0: And they're calling for $1.5 trillion for a military budget for next year. And, you know, Abby, when telling the story, you wove together so many important components of just how U.S. militarism affects all life on Earth, right? Not just humans. You spent time looking at literally the ecosystem, the environment, animals, marine life. You walked on the glaciers with Dar Jamal, that extraordinary part where you were there. And then you said that the landowners, the people that like owned the glacier or something, were like they're throwing a party on its carcass. I mean, it's just interesting because we often don't think about things in that frame, yet it was a very obvious and accurate reporting of what exactly was happening right beside you. When you see how obvious this kind of destructiveness is, you can't not see it. Yet so many people spend so much time not wanting to see it in the first place. And I think that the significance of how you connected the dots and you like you tied it from, you know, for everywhere from Okinawa to Cop City, right? And of course, Gaza. Mm-hmm. So there's so many dots to connect here. Maybe we can talk a little bit about some of those and people get the idea. And certainly we want people to get out and see your film.
1: Absolutely. I mean, that's what we've always done with Empire Files, being basically educated through Project Censored with critical media literacy. We wanted to provide a holistic and systemic framework of understanding of how we got here and how it actually impacts every single person on this planet. You know, you can start with the obvious notion that pollution has no borders. I mean, look at what we're doing in Iran today, the intentional targeting of oil depots, the systematic destruction of infrastructure. This is a carbon intensive, concrete is one of the most carbon intensive materials on Earth. The intentional just pulverization of miles long, densely populated civil infrastructure, and then rebuilding it, right? All of these people are gonna profit on this. So look, as an environmentalist my whole life, Mickey, this has always been such an obvious notion to me that the wanton destruction of the planet, the ecocidal nature that is a consequence of unfettered U.S. imperialism. But I think as we've all been watching the Gaza genocide in 4K, we've seen it real time. We see the ecocide happening. We see that the million olive trees just completely obliterated. What is that going to do in this once biodiverse, rich wetland that Gaza once was? So of course, that juxtaposed with the destruction in Iran, the black rain, the acid rain, this is going to affect the entire planet for generations. So this movie is hit at the perfect time. And again, weaving together what used to seem like these disparate issues, right, that have been so abstracted from us, intentionally so obfuscated by the corporate media. This is the full intent, to keep us siloed, to keep us in our lanes, to keep us thinking that if we're environmentalists, and if our passion is whales, then, well, that's just not, we don't have time for this, right? Not understanding that if you're passionate about marine life, then you have to be an anti-imperialist, because they're killing the whales too. That's what sonar does. So Cop City directly impacted in terms of the increased militarization of the police, because when you're looking at the system as a for-profit corporation that continues to have to grow, it necessitates growth on a finite planet. Infinite growth is necessitated. Well, what does that mean? That means you need to just continue to dump your military surplus equipment in the hands of the Taliban and ISIS or in local police forces across the U.S. And what's that going to do when you give MRAPs and LRADs to Alabama police? They're going to start killing people and executing people in the street. That's what we see with ICE, with DHS, these institutions that didn't even exist 20 years ago, Mickey. So again, it's just the complete increase, the need to continue to grow, even though you withdraw from places like Afghanistan. The budget continues to go up. So this is killing service members, because the maintenance of just the arsenal alone, the maintenance of 800 to 1,000 military bases around the world, the amount of oil that's being dumped, the securing of those routes, right? The fossil fuel arteries in the Middle East. That's why Israel is subsidized by the U.S. So every single issue that we look at in the world today is a direct result, right? It directly correlates to this gargantuan beast, the elephant in the room that we refuse to address. Because like Barry Sanders says in the film, this excellent philosopher, he says, see what you see. Don't be duped. See what's right in front of your face. They are hiding the reality that we are children of a military empire that's parasitically sucking our life force and draining every last drop of this country, right? Every single cent of our labor is going into an extractive industry. It's a death and destruction spiral, and it needs to be stopped, Mickey.
0: So, Abby Martin, we will get to some of the things we can do about that and some of the prescriptions we have a little bit in our conversation. But one of the things that just came to mind when you were, you know, pointing out some of these issues and these connections is that a lot of us, you know, we try to do what we can. We try to recycle. We go to paper straws. We try to do renewable things, right? And a lot of this has been heaped off as individual responsibilities. And I'm not suggesting that individuals don't have agency and, you know, shouldn't be part of a solution. But the reality is that you and I are doing a lot less of this, a lot less of the polluting and soiling and destroying of the world versus the fossil fuel companies versus the militarization, not just in the United States, but across the world. And that's such a lopsided presentation that corporate media, I mean, they always push it back on it too much. It's the consumers and you can do this. And if you just, you know, recycle your cans, everything is cool. The reality is, in fact, very, very different. And I think that that's a pretty good point that you've made on some of the talks you've done around the screening.
1: Absolutely. I mean, the onus has been on the consumer. This is capitalism. They have sold our struggles back to us. It's a hoax. It's always been a marketing hoax. We know that the recycling scam came from essentially Coca-Cola and like soda companies. I mean, this is the plastic bottle industry. This is insane, right? That we bought into it for so long. I mean, we were hoodwinked by neoliberalism. And now I think there's a moment where it's all been exposed as the hollow, bankrupt institution that does nothing for our material reality, that's obfuscating us from the real perpetrators of these environmental crimes. Mickey, who is enforcing this? The fossil fuel industry has an army. It's the U.S. military. So I go back to this idea of individual responsibility my whole life. I'm obsessive. You know, I hyperventilate when I see single-use styrofoam and plastic bags, the fact that these things are even legal still, that they're allowed, right? That they don't even biodegrade. I mean, this is not our fault. This is not our fault. We have to get back to the mindset that we can only do so much as individuals, right? And we do what we can with whatever capacity we have. I'm a militant composter. I'm not going to stop doing that. There's not a grain of rice that leaves my house if it's not in those little green bags. But what is that going to do? It's not going to make a dent at the end of the day if my government is blowing up a mountain in Okinawa and landfilling a beautiful blue coral reef just to make money. Right? They're killing everything just for profit, for short-term profit, so Jeff Bezos can have another yacht. So this is the collective insanity that we've accepted as normal, Mickey. And this is another important thing about the documentary. It's a status quo time capsule. This was pre-Trump. This was when we were at brunch. This is why it's so important to watch this documentary and understand this. We're not going back to this. The status quo is death still. And so we need to wake up to what incubated Trump, to what precipitated Trump, because this is the inevitability of this system.
0: I'd like to remind our listeners and viewers who are tuned to the Project Censored Show on Pacific Radio. I'm Mickey Helf with Eleanor Goldfield. In this segment, I'm speaking with independent journalist and documentary filmmaker Abby Martin of Empire Files. Abby Martin and Empire Files have been recognized by this year's Izzy Award Committee. Abby Martin will be receiving and sharing with two other amazing independent journalists and outlets this year the 18th annual Izzy Award for her work on the film Earth's Greatest Enemy. And we've been talking about that film today. Abby Martin, you mentioned before the break that this predates Trump, predates the current Trump administration. But we can go back even further if you want to go back a century to Smedley Butler, right? The one of the most decorated Marines in U.S. history that called himself a gangster for capitalism, that basically said his job was to invade Latin American countries and make them safe for investment, for banks to take over plantations and fruits and take over natural resources, right? He wrote a whole pamphlet on that called War is a Racket in 1935. You go after that, you know, the very beginnings of the CIA very quickly began overthrowing places like Iran. Well, that's in the news. Guatemala, right? And Iran specifically was about for control of petroleum for what became British Petroleum, for God's sake. I mean, and then that leads up to the blowback of the Islamic Revolution of 1979 that we've been dealing with ever since. After killing, you know, having a million people die in the Iran-Iraq War where the U.S. funded both sides. History matters, and this background matters. And just like Americans can't seem to find places like Iran on a map until you bomb it, they don't really know the history of it either. And corporate media don't want to give the history and the context because it might humanize some of the people involved, or it might villainize the actual perpetrators of the violence that has created and perpetuated this. So maybe let's jump in on that narrative, especially because let's remember that it was Israel that was launching the attacks and the U.S. launching attacks, you know, on the heels of what's been going on in Gaza since October 7, 2023. But of course, that goes back all the way to, you know, 1948. So history does matter. Let's jump in here on a point of that narrative, on that timeline.
1: Yeah, I mean, look, we had a huge history section in the film that incorporated Smedley Butler, how we got to this permanent war economy, you know, basically on the ruins of World War II while Europe was a wasteland. The U.S. basically concentrated all the military power and decided to produce it all here, and we became basically the home of all of these defense contractors who made a racket, made a killing off of killing. So there's a really important, and it goes back even further, of course. I mean, the first extraterritorial military bases were always to secure fur, mining, oil, and coal. So this has always been a priority of national security, fossil fuel, right? And it's necessitated the expanse and continued growth of the military. In terms of the history of Iran, I mean, this is such a crucial, a historical cumulative narrative that we need to really take into account here, because people have asked me today, what is the point? Well, why is the U.S. doing this? If they weren't dragged into this war by Israel, what is the U.S. gaining from going to war with Iran? Well, one need to just look at the 70-year attempt to completely destroy the state because of the pillaging and plundering of their oil reserves. This is a country that has the third largest oil reserves in the world. We're coming off the heels of blackbagging a sovereign leader from a country with the first largest oil reserves in the world, Venezuela. So as you mentioned, this was explicitly laid bare 70 years ago with Mohammad Mossadegh. He wasn't even a leftist. He was just an independent, unaligned leader who wanted to nationalize his oil supply. And that was completely forbidden for U.S. hegemony. And so, of course, one of many coups taking place at that time to overthrow him. And of course, again, backing this brutal dictatorship that was a torture regime. And the only reason the hostage crisis happened is because Iranians thought the U.S. was going to do it again when they had a revolution. So all of these things don't happen in a vacuum, you know? And then of course, the Iran-Iraq war, looking at who the U.S. backed, this bloody, brutal war that took a million lives, right? We knew what Saddam Hussein was doing. And of course, we overthrew Saddam Hussein. The sanctions, asphyxiating, suffocating sanctions regime starts in Iran, where we're crippling the ability for elderly people, for infants to get medicine, killing people. again, it is just savagery, Mickey, absolute savagery. And the way that the corporate media frames all of this, it's a defensive war, right? By a rogue, genocidal, nuclear armed state that is committing wars in every one of its neighboring territory. And it bombs Iran. We join in. And that's a defensive war. That's a defensive war. And so all of this, you know, everyone just basically saying, oh my God, how dare Iran hit all these Gulf client states that we're using to bomb them. I mean, it is infantilizing. What do you even say at this point when we've been gaslit for 3 years about the Gaza genocide and they're doing the same playbook here in Iran, systematically destroying infrastructure, hospitals, just schools. Wantonly. Yeah, schools, the 165 schoolgirls the first day.
0: I mean, this is a maniacal recklessness that, I mean, even if we've had many imperialist presidents, and we've had, you know, many bad things happening under all of them, this is a special kind of unhinged that we're dealing with. And the fact that we don't seem to institutionally or societally be able to address even what's happening, let alone slow it down or have just a ceasefire and a stop, is actually very alarming. And that the corporate media seem fecklessly engaged in the promotion of just, oh, well, we're going to save the helicopter or the helicopter pilot or the pilot they shot down. No discussion really about how they're destroying the bases that we built around that country in the first place. They're attacking the multi-trillion dollar chip economy, the AI economy, right? So Iran is doing what it can do. Right, it can't go bomb and invade Washington D.C., but it can peck away at all the bases that were put around it, threatening it for years and years and years, and they can close the Strait of Hormuz, which Trump was explicitly warned about prior to this happening, and claimed he had no idea. Abby Martin.
1: Yeah, I mean, we are dealing with an unprecedented threat. I mean, it does feel like this is the Fourth Reich, except the Allied powers are nowhere to be seen. In fact, they're helping make this happen. They're subsidizing the genocide. They become the doormats for the charging forward of the new Nazism, which is Trumpism with his colonial outpost. That's an absolutely genocidal maniac regime. It's terrifying, Mickey. I mean, the fact that the corporate media is kind of placating this, they are legitimizing Trump by just normalizing this behavior. They're not acting with the urgency that they need to be. They're not shouting from the rooftops. There's no attempt to impeach this man, institutionalize this person. Where's the 25th Amendment? Where's like the sit-ins from Congress being like, this is an emergency state? It shows you how terrified people are. They are all cowering in fear to this tyrant. Look, I'm a political science major. My whole life, I just thought checks and balances, they're all going to hold each other to account. No, it's all just based on decorum. Someone gets in there and they just don't respect any other branches, and they become basically de facto dictator. And everyone bows down to them and kowtows to them because they're scared of losing access, of losing jobs. And this is what we get. Feckless European leaders who are so scared of being tariffed, sanctioned, that they're willing to destroy the planet for self-preservation. It is beyond mad. And like you said, yes, we've had horrific imperialist bloodlust as a continuation of what else have we? I mean, this is the entirety of the United States of America. But there's something very profound about this moment where we're hearkening back to the days of Christopher Columbus. Naked conquest, right? Pillaging and plundering, explicitly stating we want to steal the oil. We're going to do whatever we want. We're going to take Cuba if we want it. But at this point, we're all just watching it like it's a reality show. It's the worst episode of Black Mirror. You cannot script this. Yeah. It's so hard to wrap your mind around that this is actually happening and no one's stopping it.
0: Yeah, it's remarkable that we certainly, you know, where is the anti-war movement, right? We certainly need to see a reprise of this rather than no more kings and back to brunch. We really need to see sustained general strikes in order to make any kind of a dent or an impact, one would think. But, you know, the history of that in this country is a little bit spotty, to say the least. But Abby, we have a few minutes left, and I had the pleasure of seeing the film and seeing you interact with, you know, audiences a couple of times. And one of the questions that comes up is, well, what can we do to not be defeated, to not be deflated, to not be demoralized in the face of what we are watching. We are seeing this, and some of these things are happening directly, of course, to our brothers and sisters around the world. And you've given a consistent answer that I've heard a couple of times, and one of them I thought, which was really important, which was we need to stand together. You know, we need to love each other. We need to have a consistent message that that's happening and that we are pushing back. That's one thing that the powers that be, that's one thing they are afraid of. They're afraid of solidarity, and they're afraid of people not just kind of becoming aware of what's happening, but talking to each other about it and daring to do something.
1: Indeed. I mean, the richest men in the world wouldn't be working to further consolidate the media if the propaganda war weren't everything. I mean, this is paramount. It is a war on your minds, like Alex Jones said, except we didn't know he was, we knew he was controlled opposition the whole time, but he was right, right? This is an info war. This is a war on reality. So this is the thing. We spent 5 years making this documentary as a tool for consciousness expanding, as a tool for movement building. It is essential that we show this documentary to everyone that we know and love, everyone who's reachable, to reorient ourselves in the framework of anti-imperialism, the framework of international solidarity with our brothers and sisters living under the boot of the system everywhere. And the thing is, it is going to come back to us. It already has. Everything that we're dealing with in the United States, the conditions of our material lives, I mean, this is all impacted by this out of control global military empire. So even if you think it's not impacting you, it is. And so I always encourage people, support organizations, join organizations, follow journalists that you know and trust, follow institutions like Project Censored. Let us do the work for you to navigate this increasingly confusing media landscape so we can tell you what's going on, so we can hold power to account. So support those journalists, support those institutions, and also be a human being. Fight with love, fight with empathy, and fight with humility, right? We don't know everything, but what we know is we need each other, and we need each other to lean on in these increasingly difficult times. Stop being brain rotted at home, feeling like you can do nothing, and stop being paralyzed with fear. Because what you're not seeing is the success stories, the data centers that are being shut down, the divestment campaigns that are succeeding across the country, and the mass mobilizations that are sustained all around the world. People who are putting everything on the line just for a chance to win this thing. So do what you can in whatever capacity you can, but do it. And say it loud and proud, and be armed with the truth, and be confident and empowered with that truth.
0: Well, Abby Martin, your film Earth's Greatest Enemy gives people a lot of knowledge, and with knowledge comes power. 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You can learn more at earthsgreatestenemy.com. There's a detailed schedule there. You can learn more too at empirefiles.tv. Abby Martin, any other last minute things you'd like to share with the Project Censored audience? How else they might follow you or get in touch or support you in any way?
1: Yes. So we're trying to still raise money for the licensing for the film, and it should be out in May if we get that raised. Also, we're putting out a film called Cuba After Castro, the first ever interview with Miguel Diaz-Canel and a U.S. journalist, which is me. Again, coming at a very, very urgent time, both of these films. So I encourage everyone to get involved, support them, set up screenings, and please, all hands on deck. You guys, we are all in this together. Thank you so much, Mickey, for having me.
0: Abby, it's been my pleasure, and congratulations again on being one of the winners of the 18th Annual Izzy Awards, given out April 22nd this year on Earth Day. And we'll be sure to catch up with you again. And again, hope your film goes far and wide. Certainly something that we need to be thinking about as we move forward. Thanks again for joining us, Abby.
1: Thank you, Mickey.
0: Welcome to the Project Censored Show on Pacifica Radio. I'm Mickey Huff with Eleanor Goldfield. Today, in this hour, we are honored to welcome back to the program distinguished media scholar Victor Picard. He is the C. Edwin Baker Professor of Media Policy and Political Economy at the University of Pennsylvania's Annenberg School for Communication, where he co-directs the Media Inequality and Change Center, or the MIC Center. Victor Picard, it is my pleasure to finally catch up with you. I've been wanting to have on the show for quite a while.
2: Thanks, Mickey. It's always good to talk to you.
0: So, Victor, here we are, and you and I have been around the media ecosystem as critics for quite a long time. And of course, you go way back, and you studied under the great Bob McChesney, one of the great media scholars and, you know, proponents of media democracy and independent media. And people like Bob were warning us for so long about the way in which that the system could turn if the wrong people get in charge. And we kind of have perfect storm moment right now, right? We have so many of the bad things converging and happening, whether it's Brendan Carr at the FCC, Trump's completely sort of unhinged attacks on the press, Lawfare, wild lawsuits, Media Capitulation, the organization that you're affiliated with, Tim Carr and Craig Aaron, and the great Media Capitulation Index. I mean, you're all doing a lot to push back. There's a lot on the plate, Victor. So let's start unpacking some of the challenges we have right now in our media ecosystem here in the United States.
2: Yeah, there's so much to unpack. And, you know, you gave a great overview there. I mean, the metaphor that I keep turning to now to try to describe what's going on in our media is media capture. And that's where, you know, so much of our media becomes captured by concentrated power in the form of government and oligarchs, media conglomerates, a handful of corporations. And what happened structurally with the American media system that sort of teed it up for this kind of capture? Because this didn't just happen with the Trump administration. You and I know that this has been decades in the making, this ongoing conglomeration and concentration of ownership over so much of our media. It also started with capitalistic capture of our media. That is the commercial logics that took over so much of our media from the get-go. Our broadcast media in the early 30s was privatized and hyper-commercialized. Basically handed over, the public airwaves were handed over to two corporations, CBS and NBC. After that, we had public interest protections that we tried. Basically, they were regulatory band-aids we tried to put on these gaping structural wounds, like the Fairness Doctrine. I'm sure many of your listeners have heard before. That was thrown out during the Reagan administration in 1987. You have the 1996 Telecommunications Act, which threw out some media ownership restrictions. And basically, whatever public interest obligations we had put in place, which were never enough to begin with, have just been chiseled away for decades, up until the current moment where, as you said, Brendan Carr at the FCC is basically ignoring what laws, like, you know, with the Nexstar-Tegna merger, where there's a 39% ownership cap on how many local TV stations one company can own. He's basically greenlighting a merger that will allow one conglomerate to own stations in 80% of the markets across the country. So that's not even lawful. So it's like, you know, not only are they changing laws or weaponizing laws, they're just ignoring laws whenever it doesn't suit their broader agenda. So all these layers of capture, authoritarian, oligarchic, capitalistic, these were all based on policy decisions that were made or were not made over the decades. And now we're reaping the rewards of those decisions.
0: And there's also some, you know, interesting hypocrisies going on here. If we go back and look at things that Brendan Carr was saying under Democratic administrations, and the right loves to fancy itself when it's out of power that there's too much media consolidation against them and their views are censored and so on. But here we are now, Victor, where they basically are running the entire show and it's not enough. They're still going after the phantoms of, you know, left-wing people in the media that somehow are criticizing them. They were so desperate they go after comedians and entertainers. I mean, I guess maybe this is a little bit more of an x-ray of what might be going on in the MAGA mind, you know, as it were. But, you know, in historical context, we did see similar swings, pendular swings in the Reagan years, as you mentioned, with the Fairness Doctrine. But, you know, the pendulum didn't really swing back under Clinton. That gave us the Telecom 1996 Act that started to allow more of that ownership. And that's, of course, when Bob was writing Rich Media, Poor Democracy after that, and Bob McChesney. And, you know, there was a media reform movement that many of us were a big part of. I know Bob certainly helped kick it off. I want to turn to that for a minute and just hear, I mean, you're doing great work in all of your many, with all of the many hats you wear, including at Free Press, we really need more than a reform movement. We need some kind of a sort of a media revolution, which we argued at the project a number of years ago. But I think that it's inescapable at this point. The direction things are going, I sometimes worry that that we're getting so far over that there's going to need to be some kind of a complete revelation, collapse, something to change what's going on. What are your views on that? Obviously, because change is something that often happens historically so slowly, but we're well past the time where we need some kind of a flashpoint, right? What are your thoughts on some of that, Victor, and where we could be going?
2: Yeah, I have a lot of thoughts on that, and I couldn't agree more with you, your analysis there. I mean, if there's any silver lining with what's happening right now is that Trump is weighed lace to so much of our, you know, so many core institutions and basic services that we're really going to be forced to rebuild from the ground up, from the ashes. And that's a rare opportunity. You know, there's always a question of how bad things will need to get first before we start rebuilding the media that we need that actually serves democracy and not corporate profits. But I do think we're going to be faced with that, you know, historic opportunity. And even looking at, for example, our public media system, which was always impoverished from the beginning. And this was another attack on the media where what paltry amounts we gave them at the federal level was thrown out by the Trump administration and Congress last year. And so that's going to force us to rethink what public media could and should be. And of course, you and I both know that really even to call it public media was a misnomer. It was reliant on corporate underwriting and private capital for most of its funding. So that's one example where we're going to have to reimagine a core media institution. I think also just, you know, as much as we need to think in terms of structural media reform and that how that has to be a core piece of this broader redemocratization or democratic renewal that we need to see across all of our institutions right now, it's not reforming, it's really about transformation, right? And that's what you're speaking to with like a kind of revolutionary moment. I mean, it's to just like make a few tweaks or to go back to the good old days of, you know, 2015, like that's not enough. That's insufficient and really unacceptable for a democratic society worthy of the name. So things that, as you say, it's going to take time. As much as we're going to have this kind of shock doctrine where we're able to rebuild or we're going to be forced to rebuild our media institutions if we want democracy, many of these things will not happen tomorrow. You know, there's going to take many years, maybe decades, but this at least has to be on our political horizon, something that we are working towards. The right has been very good about articulating these long-term goals, and now we're living in their reality, right? So we need to make sure that we have those long-term goals for those of us on the left.
0: This reminds me, just going back, you know, we're living in the Project 2025 era here, right? From the Heritage Foundation. That was hatched in the Nixon administration, right? After the Lewis Powell memo. They've been calling for the control of media for half a century. And they're succeeding in doing it. It took them a minute. But this is all charted out. This has all been happening. And I feel in many ways that the efforts of reform were often too tepid or they were too little too late. And I think that that's also what's contributed to what we're now seeing is pretty much a collapse of the Fourth Estate. And I mean, I think I see independent media as filling these gaps. And we can talk about indie media later with one of your other hats as an Izzy judge. But, you know, the fact that we find ourselves, at least I find myself now in more situations where I'm defending corporate media outlets. I'm defending them against crazy attacks from the FCC and from the Trump administration that aren't, you know, full-throated endorsements of the things that happen at the Washington Post or the New York Times or CNN or what have you in any way. But they do report things. They do some journalism. You and I probably would argue they don't do enough public interest journalism. But the fact that they're on their heels and they're capitulating is a very frightening sign about what they're giving way to.
2: Yeah, that's absolutely right. And I mean, it does feel weird to be defending, you know, NBC and ABC and, you know, and the Washington Post at times. But as you acknowledge, they at least employ some journalists. They do some news media, not like Fox, which does absolutely no journalism, just amplifies right-wing commentary. And of course, that's where much of our media are going in that direction as we speak. CBS went that way under Barry Weiss. And now it looks like, you know, they're going to own CNN. CNN. The Ellisons are going to own CNN as well. So even more of our media is going to have this rightward lurch. But, you know, the other point here that you hinted at is that it's not just this kind of overt ideological takeover of our media by a handful of oligarchs in the Trump administration, but it's also what capitalism is doing to journalism writ large. I mean, when we're talking about news deserts, I mean, Trump wishes he could wipe out as many newsrooms as this kind of market failure has wiped out, so that now tens of millions of Americans are living in areas across the country with little or no access to local news media whatsoever. We've lost 40% of our newspapers since the early 2000s, 75% of our newspaper journalists. We used to have 40 journalists per 100,000 people. Now we have 8.2 journalists per 100,000 people. I mean, this is a recipe for a kind of authoritarian takeover where people just aren't informed. They have no idea what's happening in their backyards. They have no idea, you know, they're living in these kind of, you know, national news bubbles, which are increasingly driven by these right-wing media conglomerates. So, you know, all these problems are deep structural problems. And it's not enough for us to just yell at, you know, individual journalists or individual corporations. We need a structural overhaul. We need to be breaking up the conglomerates, but we also need to be rebuilding our media institutions from the ground up.
0: Yeah, I mean, perfectly put, rebuilding from the ground up. And unfortunately, one of our societal institutions that I think could play a vital role in helping with fill news deserts with, you know, community reporting, grassroots journalism, are journalism programs in high schools and higher education. But those are also under assault. Those are also struggling enterprises, right? Just had Jim Rodenbusch on the other day, who was fired from Indiana University for protecting the student rights there, to critique the administration and their crackdown on the ironic reporting that they were doing about, hey, our college has a terrible ranking from the Foundation for Individual Rights and Expression. And the next thing you know, they're firing the newspaper advisor that wouldn't censor the reporting. Like, that's where we are, Victor. And I mean, I'm lucky to be at a place where we have a journalism program that's doing really well, but I see journalistic education is a vital component of that kind of rebuilding effort. And that's also under assault.
2: Yeah, all these journalistic institutions, both, you know, at the educational level or these educational institutions, but across the board, rank and file journalists, we also can't even guarantee livelihoods for, you know, a lot of would-be great journalists. We're losing a generation of journalists. And this is something that a democracy simply cannot have. It's unsustainable. We all learn in school that democracy requires a free and, by implication, a functional press system, and yet we're seeing it actively dismantled. And this is something, you know, this is like what is similar to what's going on in Viktor Orban's Hungary right now, which is, you know, they don't have to take over newsrooms. A would-be autocrat like Donald Trump doesn't have to take over a newsroom by gunpoint, right? They can instead rely on these run-amok capitalist logics wiping out newsrooms, and they can rely on friendly oligarchs to police the newsrooms for them. And this is exactly what we're seeing. And we also know, it's been well documented, that the current administration is deeply inspired by Viktor Orban's work in Hungary. So it's like this is a political project, and they're putting it to great effect, and especially through the Federal Communications Commission, which they've completely weaponized and serving as their attack dog. You know, this is kind of takeover that we're witnessing that's kind of this mind-blowing for any kind of democratic society worthy of the name.
0: Yeah, the direction we're going, to me, is clear. The models you just brought up should be alarming to anyone who can pay attention to these things. Speaking of that, I want to be mindful and remind our listeners, you're tuned to the Project Censored Show on Pacifica Radio. I'm Mickey Huff with Eleanor Goldfield. In this segment, we are honored to be joined by media scholar Victor Picard, C. Edwin Baker Professor of Media Policy and Political Economy at the University of Pennsylvania's Annenberg School for Communication, author of many, many books, including Democracy Without Journalism in America's Battle for Media Democracy. Victor, among the many things you do, you're also an Izzy judge. The Izzys are named after the iconic muckraker I.F. Stone, Izzy Stone. And Jeff Cohen helped found the program at the Park Center for Independent Media, where I'm now directing and teaching in the journalism school. And each year we give out what's called the Izzy Award to some of the best independent kind of muckraking journalism. This year's winners have been announced, and that's public. We have the Texas Observer, two reporters from the city, and New York, and also the documentary filmmaker Abby Martin about her film Earth's Greatest Enemy. In some senses, Victor, I see the independent media ecosystem, which is always vulnerable for various reasons, and it's always on the perch of something relatively precarious, many of the outlets, right? But they are growing. Some of them are proliferating. We have the Media Movement Alliance. I mean, there are some good things happening in the independent media spaces, and I was just wondering if maybe you could talk to some of those things as potential models to create better public interest journalism.
2: Absolutely. I mean, all these individuals and institutions you just mentioned are shining exemplars, you know, like these bright spots in an otherwise very dismal landscape. But they should give us hope. I mean, they show us what's possible. They show us what good journalism looks like. And this kind of journalism goes to where the silences are, covers local communities, not just about them, but actually with them. I mean, they're in constant dialogue with the people who live in these areas. They tend to be nonprofit, non-commercial, vigilantly independent, and they just keep a watchful eye on concentrated power, whether that be in corporations, in government. It's just something that, again, shows us in our ideal world, someday we won't need awards like this, because this will just be what journalism looks like, right? That's what it should be.
0: I'm going to borrow that phrase and attribute it to you this year's Izzy's. This is what journalism looks like, right? This is what public interest journalism looks like. We can do it. If only the oligarchs and the FCC and the current groups in power would maybe help support. I mean, government can support a public media infrastructure. And there are examples, and I know you've been involved with some of these combating news deserts. Are there maybe one or two examples maybe that you can think of initiatives that have gone on? I know there were things happening in New Jersey around public media. Are there a couple of other examples kind of in this vein I'm trying to get onto? What are some positive things? What are some of the solutions afoot? We just spent 15 minutes really deconstructing the dire straits we're in, and they are dire, and that's true. And it's very important to really confront the reality of how things are. We ignore what's happening in media at our peril. What are maybe a couple of other things you'd like to see replicated other places to try to address this and push back?
2: Yeah, so that's just key context, what you mentioned there, because we are living through this new golden age of nonprofit journalistic experimentation. That's something to be celebrated. And as you know, we need to support that kind of journalism as much as we can, whether it's through donations or subscriptions or even just thanking these journalists, you know, as we do with the Izzy Awards. But just in general, when you meet a journalist, you should thank them for their essential public service, right? They are doing God's work for, you know, democracy. So that is something we need to do. But we also need to be clear-eyed about the limitations of the nonprofit model, right? There's simply not enough philanthropic support to cover all the journalism that democracy requires. So we are going to have these public models as well. And there's a few positive signs I would point to. You mentioned the New Jersey Civic Information Consortium. Well, there's actually a bill here in Pennsylvania right now that's been voted out of committee, modeled after the New Jersey Civic Information Consortium. You see a lot of these initiatives in states across the country where they're trying to push these kinds of ways that governments can make public investments towards independent local journalism. So again, trying to make sure those resources are there so there's livelihoods and these institutions can actually survive and not have to chase after, you know, advertising dollars or put up paywalls. So that's a good sign. And even at the public media level, I'm thinking here of WITF in Lancaster, Pennsylvania. They've been, you know, they merged with the local regional newspaper. They've been doing some really innovative journalistic work where they're outreaching to members of the community. They even do things that they do this thing called news and brews, where the local journalists go to a local brewery.
0: Yes.
2: Mix. Isn't that awesome?
0: I mean, I am there. You
2: know, yeah. That's like combining my favorite things, beer and journalism. So
0: right there with you.
2: So there are things that can be done, and we need to have these kind of creative ideas. We just have to realize that there's simply no commercial future for the kind of journalism that our democracy requires. So we're going to have to make public investments towards public media that's actually owned and controlled by the public, not just public in name only, but based on local public ownership. It sounds utopian, but it's something that we can do. We can work towards that.
0: Victor, there are other countries in the world that have better models than we do by far. I mean, last year on the Press Freedom Index, the RSF Reporters Without Borders, the United States dropped to 57th in terms of press freedoms. There are other countries that are doing things right. And I know you've long pointed out about how little we actually invested in public media infrastructure. And I think it was something like $1.50 per capita, or, I mean, of tax dollars a year. I mean, it's some ridiculously paltry number. What was it That's in right. like Britain with the BBC? It's like over 100.
2: Yeah, yeah. For us, yeah, it's close to 100 in BBC. It's even more than that in many other countries around the world. And it shows in the health of their democracies where, you know, according to The Economist, this isn't some like, you know, lefty outlet. It's like they've characterized us as a flawed democracy for a number of years. And the strongest democracies also have the strongest public media systems. You were close. We spend $1.59. And that was before the rescission package last year. Now we're spending essentially zero. So, you know, we're a global outlier for how little we've supported our public media. And that needs to change. You know, that's just unacceptable for a democratic society.
0: Well, interestingly, Victor, given that public trust in media in the Fourth Estate in the United States continues to crater, it seems to get lower all the time somehow. It seems nearly subterranean at this juncture. You'd think then that people would wake up to the importance of things like news literacy, trying to navigate the ever-confusing world of artificial intelligence and AI media and deepfakes that nobody really asked for, but yet they're being blasted down our throats through every means possible, right, of like continuing to have a more technocratic AI takeover of almost every facet of our lives. But there are people really pushing back. And it's interesting to note that the significant civic resistance in local communities has really been mobilizing around data centers.
2: Yeah. And no, that's you know, a good sign. That's a good sign. I mean, I think it does, you know, as we're talking about rebuilding our media, it definitely has to start at the local level. That's how the New Jersey Civic Information Consortium came into being, which was through community organizing, you know, people connecting the dots and realizing that regardless of whatever their political issue is or their, you know, various concerns are, they need to have local journalism. You don't get anywhere without local journalism. And I think there's at least a small beginning to that. And even you mentioned like these low levels of trust. What's interesting about the survey data is that once you get past the like how people feel about the media and you talk to them about their local media institutions, they have warm, fuzzy feelings about those institutions. And that's true across the ideological spectrum. So that gives me some hope that actually in communities across the country, they care about local journalism. They want to see those institutions survive.
0: I see it happening here. I mean, even in Ithaca, and you know, you're no stranger to Ithaca. You know, we have some local media, but they're struggling to figure out how to maybe work together rather than as competitors per se, I think. And there's only so many resources to go around. And so I think it's important to look at opportunities to cooperate and collaborate and pool resources. And, you know, a town like this is maybe an example where something like that could happen, where you really get civic interest groups, pro-democracy groups that may not even be completely media aligned or media centric, but media literacy goes hand in hand with civic literacy and historical literacy and engagement and meaningful engagement. And I can say, you mentioned local levels. There's a lot going on here. There's a lot of really well-intentioned people. There's a lot of amazing things happening. There are two college newspapers in this town, as you know, both of which I think report better than the Washington Post on the regular on a lot of issues. But again, there is hope, but it's like we really have to kind of push back against more draconian cuts, and we have to really be creative and really roll up our sleeves to support particularly fledgling local media, because that's really where the fight is.
2: Yeah, I couldn't agree more. And, you know, the building blocks are there, right? The potential building blocks for creating this new media system are already in place. You've heard me talk about this idea of public media centers, right? That in every community across the country where, you know, collaborating with various institutions, various anchor institutions, could be part of libraries, could even be in post offices. These public spaces are already there that we can leverage. We're going to have to find out ways to fund these institutions. But again, that's something, you know, that's a fixable problem. It needs to be on our political horizon. But it does, like, I'm weirdly optimistic despite all this, you know.
0: As am I.
2: Yeah. And I mean, we have to be, right? If we're in this for as long as we've been, you've got to sustain yourselves with that kind of undying optimism.
0: Yeah, and I agree. And I would be very irresponsible if I, you know, was a midwife to cynicism in my class with students. And if I allowed that just to come out as a sort of, man, this is really bad. I mean, they know they and what they don't exactly know, they sense. And they get a hand on it, and they're looking, and but yet they're still enthusiastic. I mean, they're worried, but they're very enthusiastic about getting into journalism and public into journalism. And the students that I have that I am privileged to interact with, they really want to make a difference, and they are making a difference. And I think that's where I focus my energy and attention is, where can I help them continue that path? Some of them even go into corporate media, but I, you know, that's after they've had me or they've read your stuff, right? I'd much rather have people that have read your books working at CNN, right? I wanted to point out, however, for folks who are unaware, the RooseveltInstitute.org, where Victor is also a fellow, co-authored a great piece at the end of last year called The Political Economy of the U.S. Media System, Excavating the Roots of the Present Crisis. A lot of the stuff we were talking about is in there. You can find out more at RooseveltInstitute.org. And Victor, where might people be able to find out some more about you or the Mike Center? Do you want to drop any sites or any places online where people can follow your work or get in touch?
2: Yeah, check out the Mike Center. We've got a lot of studies posted there on all kinds of the stuff we've been talking about. So if they want to further geek out, they can go there. And also, there aren't too many Victor Picards out there. So if they want to track me down online, I'm pretty easily findable there. So let's keep the conversations going.
0: Absolutely. Victor Picard, thanks so much for taking time out of your day to talk with us on the Project Censored Show. We'll certainly catch up with you again.
2: Thank you, Mickey. Always good to talk to you, man. Take care.
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4: 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I'm your producer and co-host, Eleanor Goldfield, along with my co-host and executive producer, Mickey Huff. For more information about all the things that the project does, from the classroom to the radio waves, please check out projectcensored.org. I'd also like to remind listeners that the views and opinions expressed on this program are those of the guests and hosts and do not necessarily reflect the official policy or position of Project Censored. This broadcast is intended for educational purposes as part of our mission to promote critical media literacy, independent journalism, and civic engagement. We aim to foster thoughtful dialogue and encourage listeners to think critically about the information that they receive from

burn bright with waves full of poison. Genocide wars fought for little boys, and the weapons manufactured paid for by attacks upon the bridges and the levees and the mines collapsing. All the prisons build the capacity citizens. In the times where the master thief combine and conquer, steal a masterpiece. Open your eyes and realize what's happening. Time's running out to reach all potential. Fame at the table, then you're probably on the menu.

The very word secrecy is repugnant in a free and open society. And we are, as a people, inherently and historically opposed to secret societies, to secret oaths, and to secret proceedings. We decided long ago that the dangers of excessive and unwarranted concealment of pertinent facts far outweighed the dangers which are cited to justify it. Even today, there is little value in opposing the threat of a closed society by imitating its arbitrary restrictions. Even today, there is little value in ensuring the survival of our nation if our traditions do not survive with it. And there is very grave danger that an announced need for increased security will be seized upon by those anxious to expand its meaning to the very limits of official censorship and concealment. That I do not intend to permit to the extent that it's in my control. And no official of my administration, whether his rank is high or low, civilian or military, should interpret my words here tonight as an excuse to censor the news, to stifle dissent, to cover up our mistakes, or to withhold from the press and the public the facts they deserve to know.

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And I hope you're having a wonderful day today. We've opened with a beautiful lyrical string piece by American composer George Walker, part of this month's celebration of Black History.

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Stay tuned. I have more music by Black composers to share with you in today's program. 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I welcome your comments and suggestions on the show, as well as any favorite music requests you would like me to feature on the show. 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And please do like us if you enjoy the show. This week's program features two works by Black composers, Mighty River by British composer Erilyn Wallen and performed by her Orchestra X, and a delightful set of dance miniatures by early 20th century American Black composer Florence Price. You will also hear a hauntingly beautiful piano work by the Chinese composer Tan Dun called Eight Memories in Watercolor, and a cantata for the inauguration of a German town council by Johann Sebastian Bach. And last but certainly not least, the Stravinsky Firebird will make an appearance at the end of the program. 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

I'm Tom Diskin, and this is Intermountain Classics on your community radio station for Red Bluff and Redding, KFOI 90.9 FM, and on the web at kfoiradio.org. In this broadcast, we will hear music celebrating February as Black History Month, an eerily beautiful and deceptively visual work for piano by the contemporary Chinese composer Tan Dun, and a guest appearance of the famous Stravinsky Firebird. Let's start in China with Tan Dun's Eight Memories in Watercolor, a work for solo piano. I found this piece to be almost visual and so very oriental, as the movement titles imply. Missing Moon, Staccata Beans, Herd Boy's Song, Blue Nun, Ancient Burial, Floating Clouds, Red Wilderness, and Sun Rain. Let's listen now to Lang Lang play this beautifully descriptive work for piano.

We've opened this hour of Intermountain Classics with a performance of Tan Dunn's Eight Memories in Watercolor, as performed by pianist Lang Lang. I only heard of this piece recently when a piano-playing friend posted a request for suggestions for music to play for a Chinese New Year's celebration. A Chinese friend suggested Eight Memories in Watercolor, and when I listened to it, I too was hooked. I hope you enjoyed it as much as I did playing it for you. Erlen Wallen is a contemporary Belize-born British composer, having studied composition at Goldsmiths College, King's College London, and at King's College Cambridge. Wallen's music draws on a wide range of influences, including avant-garde classical music as well as popular songwriting. Her work has been performed in leading concert halls and theaters around the world. Speaking about her recent work, Mighty River, Wallen says, "Composing for the orchestra is my favorite challenge, and this work is an especially important one for me. It's an innate human instinct to be free, just as it is a law of nature that the river should rush headlong to the sea." That is the concept behind Mighty River. "Slavery claims the lives of countless people, but somehow my ancestors found the grit and determination to persist in spite of the conditions in which they found themselves. I dedicate Mighty River to my great-great-great-great-great-grandmother. Though I never knew her, I am driven on by her courage in the face of dreadful odds, and am inspired by her example, not merely to survive, but to thrive. It's with great pleasure that I present this Intermountain Classic special feature, Erlen Wallen's Mighty River, as performed by her Orchestra X and conducted by Andrew Morley.

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I'm your host, Tom Diskin. We've been listening to Mighty River, a work for orchestra by the British composer Erolyn Wallen, depicting the importance of freedom and the struggles of her ancestors to survive in the midst of slavery. Well, these are indeed challenging times for all of us in the midst of this pandemic that's adversely affected all of us. There are so many festivals and gatherings that have always been such an important part of our social lives, yet now, in the words of Dr. Fauci and other medical professionals, we must refrain from these large gatherings to protect our health during the pandemic. In Europe especially, where these gatherings have gone on for centuries, it's especially difficult, as these gatherings have such a historic significance. And yet, there is relief in sight. Thanks to the marvels of modern technology and radio broadcasting, I am prepared to offer some respite to those suffering from the lack of social engagements. To those of you contemplating a journey to the city of Mühlhausen in Germany to celebrate the inauguration of the town council, an event which has taken place continuously since 1708, I now present Gott ist mein König, the cantata for the inauguration of the Mühlhausen Town Council in February 1708 by Johann Sebastian Bach. May you listen in good health.

I'm Tom Diskin, and this is Intermountain Classics. 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In the next hour, we'll hear some delightful dance miniatures by American Black composer Florence Price, and following that, a guest appearance by the Stravinsky Firebird.

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I'm your host, Tom Diskin. Thanks for joining me. Florence Beatrice Price was an American classical composer, pianist, organist, and music teacher. Price is noted as the first African-American woman to be recognized as a symphonic composer and the first to have a composition played by a major orchestra. Her Three Dance Miniatures is a set of three short pieces for orchestra. Here is the Sequoia Symphony Orchestra, conducted by Bruce Kiesling.

I'm Tom Diskin, your host each week on Intermountain Classics on KFOI 90.9 FM, Red Bluff and Redding. Thanks for joining me, and I hope you're enjoying this program of exciting and beautiful classical music celebrating Black History Month. We've just heard Florence Price's Three Dance Miniatures as performed by the Sequoia Symphony Orchestra. In 1909, Igor Stravinsky's Firebird was originally commissioned by the Russian impresario Serge Diaghilev, who was trying to promote Russian opera in Paris. Unsuccessful, he eventually settled down ballet, and his search for a composer began. For the Firebird, Diaghilev originally planned to hire a composer with whom he had worked before, Alexander Tcherpinin, but he dropped out. Next, Diaghilev turned to Anatoly Lyadov, but he also fell through, possibly because the project came at such short notice. Diaghilev briefly considered Alexander Glazunov, then Russia's leading composer, but he didn't bite. Running out of options, he turned to a young, relatively untested composer who had orchestrated two pieces by Chopin for a Diaghilev ballet the year before, Igor Stravinsky. A former student of the great Rimsky-Korsakov, Stravinsky would at least be technically proficient, and being little known, he would likely say yes to anything. He did say yes, and the Firebird was born, with music by Igor Stravinsky, based on a story inspired by an excerpt from Polanski's famous poem, A Winter's Journey. And in my dreams, I see myself on a wolf's back, riding along a forest path, to do battle with a sorcerer Tsar. In that land where a princess sits under lock and key, pining behind massive walls. Their gardens surround a palace all of glass. Their firebirds sit by night and peck at golden fruit. Let's listen now to the suite from that ballet. Performing is the Philadelphia Symphony Orchestra, conducted by Yannick Nezisegan.

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We've been listening to the exciting suite from the ballet The Firebird by Igor Stravinsky. Performing was the Philadelphia Symphony Orchestra, conducted by Yannick Nezisagan. 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My name is Tom Diskin. Intermountain Classics is dedicated to promoting classical music with a unique selection of fine recorded music and commentary. 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
1: What do you want, there it is, that brilliant flash, that white light that precedes the explosion of the atomic bomb number 17. 40 miles away, a brilliant white flash, almost blinding with those rocket trails coming out of it. The fire is dying now. It's turning to a dull red, not quite the brilliant orange and purple and green of past atomic bombs, but a beautiful sight. The typical funnel shape rising into that giant mushroom cloud and now blossoming out like a big ball of cotton.
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3: Buenas noches. 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Soy su presentador, Alan Bloom, y les doy la bienvenida a esta edición de Tonos Clásicos, su programa de música clásica con una conexión latina. Cada semana a esta hora, exploramos la cultura musical de España y Latinoamérica. 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Every week at this time, we explore the musical culture of Spain and Latin America. Los guitarristas de la música clásica siempre han tenido que enfrentarse a la escasez de obras escritas para su instrumento. 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Escucharemos a Segovia en una grabación clásica del año 1952. Classical guitarists have always had to deal with a paucity of works written for their instrument. The great Spanish guitarist, Andrés Segovia, followed a long tradition of arranging works written for other instruments in order to expand the guitar repertoire. Here's a good example, the Sarabanda from the Suite for Harpsichord No. 4 by George Friedrich Handel. We'll hear Segovia in a classic recording from 1952.

Johnson, Chicago, Illinois. Ladies and gentlemen, on the best.

0: Thank you very, very much. You probably that's blue. Gonna take you back down south now.
1: Thank you very much. Thank you, ladies and gentlemen. And right here, we'd like to introduce some new blood. New blood with the blues. I'm talking with the young man that plays the guitar, the new blood, Mr. Stevie Ray Vaughan. How about it, Quinn?
2: All right, Quinn.
1: Stevie.
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4: Thank you very much. We're gonna do our best on this.
1: Turn around. 1, 2, 3.

Gallo and bring B.B. King up here. Come on, y'all. You can do better than that. Let's give him a big round of applause. 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

0: And I was quite shocked to find out how wise he was. And I've even been invited by the Air Force to lecture at the great Air Force Academy.
1: You mean there's a Buddha nature in a general?
0: Oh, yes. I've lectured at the Air Force Academy in Colorado Springs and also at the Air Force Weapons Research Institute in Albuquerque. And some of those officers are brilliant men. But somehow something's wrong with their strategy. They don't know where they want to go.
1: I have to say, this is WBAI in New York. And maybe that's a good time to ask, considering the listenership of BAI and their own political standpoint, do you think you're accused, would you be accused of being a counter-revolutionary?
0: I'm apolitical, actually, although I'm tremendously interested in certain specific political problems. I can't buy any party or ideology. I'm not sure whether the right wing or the left wing is a greater threat to my freedom.
1: Can a person practice non-ego and silence and still be engaged in political life?
0: Oh, yes, definitely. In other words, you can't be effectively engaged in political life unless you do practice mental silence. Gary Snyder puts it very well. He says you can't work well for ecological causes unless you realize in the first place that it's not necessary to do anything about it. But if you realize that in the first place, that in other words, the universe is automatically harmonious. If you understand that, that gives you tremendous energy to do all sorts of things.
1: Gary got highest praise in your book.
0: I mean, yes.
1: You said that you wished you could claim him as your spiritual successor.
0: Yeah, right.
1: Yet nonetheless, he seems to be immersed in a more traditional Zen and more traditional practice than you. Is it true?
0: Not entirely. No. He is. He's done all that, but he takes it with a light heart. He doesn't come on stuffy about it.
1: Didn't take it for credit.
0: No, he didn't take it for credit. Yeah. Exactly.
1: Yeah. In your book, in general, it seems that you have a kind of non-interest in the occult and the psychic phenomena.
0: Yeah.
1: Is that the Zen background?
0: Yes.
1: That makes you that way?
0: Somewhat. Yes. Zen people are not interested in that.
1: What about the idea that various Hindu practices take the consciousness into higher chakras, whereas the Zen practice keeps it in the hara, and that might account to some extent for the difference, because Indian spirituality is really very far out in comparison
0: yes and no. I mean, some of the people I know who are well into Hindu practice, Baba Ramdas, formerly Richard Alpert, Bhagavan Das, Swami Satchidananda, I find extremely companionable.
1: And they don't seem to be too concerned with the psychic sphere.
0: No, they don't spook you with miracles and all that kind of thing.
1: So maybe being down to earth then is a characteristic of any sort of spiritual
0: person. Yes, because you realize that what we call earth is not away from it.